0: Wednesday.
1: Is that your bathing suit? Is that your overbite?
0: Now, one of you will be the drowning victim, and the other one gets to be our lifesaver.
2: I'll be the victim.
1: All your life.
2: I'm going to be an actress.
0: Bravo! Now, Amanda, jump in. Swim out a few yards and start drowning.
1: I can't swim.

We just heard Boogie on the Beach by the incredibly festive Russian band Red Elvises. Before that, we heard the Horror Pops with Horror Beach. Preceding that was Famous Monsters, Murder Beach, USA. Before that, the Chop Tops with El Diablo. And before that, Alien Sex Fiend with Buggin' Me. Next, we have some more Red Elvises. This is a band that came to my attention because they were on the soundtrack for Six String Samurai. This is part of the lore of when I went to college. There was a video store that was within walking distance of campus, and someone told me, you've got to see this movie. So I called them to see if they had it. And the person that answered the phone said, just buy it. And I was like, what? You're a video store. Your whole job is to tell people to rent movies. And he said, we keep getting copies of that movie in, and every single person that rents it just ends up keeping it and not returning it, and they end up paying for it. So I'm going to save you some time and effort and just tell you to buy it. So I tracked a copy down, watched it, and I was not disappointed. It is impossible to describe, but it has a lot of very fun musical tropes and a wonderful soundtrack that is done mostly by the Red Elvises. There are actually characters in the movie as well. I cannot recommend this movie enough, and I would love to hear from any of you that have seen it or any of you that go out and find it based on this recommendation. I'd love to know what you thought of it. I did get to see them live in this town where this movie had become a local legend, and they were playing on their tour for the album I Want to See You Belly Dance. And I had been a belly dancer for a long time, and I showed up to this concert in full belly dance regalia to dance to the song I Want to See You Belly Dance. But they had misprinted the time that it started on the flyer. So the start time was actually doors opening, and so I got there early. And I ended up at the bar with the band in an empty building, just me and them. And I tried so hard not to fangirl all over them and was not successful while I was in this full regalia. And it was extremely awkward, but a lot of fun. And then when they came to that part in the song, or in that part in the concert, when they actually played the song that I was there for, I got to spin and spin and do a lovely impromptu performance in front of the band. It was definitely a fun experience and something that comes to mind every time I think of this band. And there were not many bands that I got to introduce to my beloved, but this is one that he had never heard of. And after I introduced Cap to this band, he actually started playing them a lot. And this is Surfing in Siberia by the Red Elvises.

0: Now that we've gotten to know each other, there's something I should tell you.
1: Oh, Norman, you can tell me anything.
2: Please be a vampire. Please be a vampire.
0: All right, just don't freak out, okay? Just keep an open mind. Be cool.
3: Is this weird? Is this too weird? Do you need to sit down? Right, I'll explain. So, we're gnomes. First off, get that one out of the way. I'm Jeff, and here we have Carson, Steve, Jason, and... I'm sorry, I always forget your name.
4: Shmebulok.
3: Shmebulok, yes. Anyways, long story short, us gnomes have been looking for a new queen. Right, guys?
5: Queen!
3: So what do you say? Will you join us in holy matrinomy? Matrimony? Blah! Can't talk today.
1: Look, I'm sorry, guys. You're really sweet, but I'm a girl and you're gnomes. And it's like, what? Yikes.
3: We understand. We'll never forget you, Mabel. Because we're gonna kidnap you.
1: Huh?

That was Guitarmy of One with Western Spies Surf at Dawn. Before that, we had the Horror Pops with Bring It On, the Lively Ones with Surf Rider, and the Cramps with Creature from the Black Leather Lagoon. And now, for the community calendar. On Saturday, September 5th, at Goodbye Horses in Huntsville, we have Tiffany Tears and B. Sonier, friends of the show. I will unfortunately be missing this one, so I'm definitely going to catch them next time. On Friday, September 11th, at Iron City, Birmingham, we have Strange Love and Love Song. On Saturday, September 12th, at the East Room in Nashville, we have Fascination Street, their monthly dance night, hosted by DJ Ichabod. Also, Saturday, September 12th, at Ravenwood Meadery in Huntsville, we have Raven's Night's Faye Wilds with DJ Subatomic and me, Scarlett Carson. On Saturday, September 19th, at the Saturn in Birmingham, we have Midnight Effect with DJs Panzer Soledad, Geisha, and Maelstrom. Also, on Saturday, September 19th, at Ravenwood Meadery in Huntsville, we have Club Nexus with DJs Blasphemet and me, Scarlett Carson. On Tuesday, September 22nd, at True Story Brewing in Birmingham, we have Curse Mackie and Sine with friend of the show, B. Sonier. On Friday, September 25th, at Ravenwood Meadery in Huntsville, we have Delucid. And then on Saturday, September 26th, at Ravenwood Meadery in Huntsville, we have Ball de Nocturne, the formal vampire ball. There's going to be a spooky night market, live performances, and DJ sets by Dr. Octopussy. If you have events that you want to see about getting on this community calendar, please go join my Discord. It is Scarlett Carson, S-K-A-R-L-E-T-T-K-A-R-S-O-N. And there's a section to submit requests for the community calendar. If it's past the deadline, as I do record these ahead of time, or it's just not quite the right fit for the show, other members of the Discord can still see it. So the request section in itself is a way to advertise for upcoming events. On the Discord, we also have discussions like, is this goth or not? We show off our cosplays, we show off pictures of animals, we show general works in progress for those who are builders but aren't cosplayers. And on Sunday nights, we get in and have a live text chat while the show is going on. So it is a fun community, and I'd love to have you come be a part of it. Up next for you, we have another Famous Monsters song, not to be confused with the Misfits album of that name. Now, this is a really fun spooky girl project. It was a side project by Shawn Usalt from White Zombie. It was actually happening the same time that she was touring with White Zombie. So if you see pictures or video of them performing, that's one of the reasons they were doing so in masks, so this could be anonymous. And it wasn't until later that they let out that they were actually the ones doing it. They even kept it from Rob while they were doing this project, which I found fascinating. I could not imagine juggling two crazy touring schedules like that. But if you've not heard of this band, do yourself a favor and look them up.

0: What a beautiful spot.
1: Yes. But it certainly was strange, dear, those hundreds of people running off the beach just as we arrived.
0: Well, it's probably just another one of those jellyfish scares.
2: Come on, Grandpa. Let's find a spot where I can bury you in the sand.
3: Okay, Eddie, but this time, bury me deep. I don't want any crazy dogs digging me up like last time.

We just heard Monsters with Creature from the Black Lagoon. Before that was the Detroit Cobras with Shout Bama Lama. Preceding that was Brad Breek with the Gravity Falls theme. Before that, Chop Top's Evil Six. And then Clint with Diamond. Our time together once more draws to an end. I would like to thank you for spending your evening with me. I know these last two episodes have not been what's considered normal goth fare, but I do hope you enjoyed a little bit of a lighthearted take on spookiness. Something that my beloved Captain Thomas Quinn and I definitely shared was a love for the absurd. We tried to keep things lighthearted and silly, especially when things were rough. And one of the ways that we did that was by enjoying music like this. Dark doesn't have to mean heavy all the time. I'm very much looking forward to the time of year when the weather is not actively trying to kill us and we can play outside more, crunch leaves, see the colors change on the trees, and watch this beautiful city as it settles into autumn. I always loved watching the seasons change. To me, it felt like watching the gods breathe, like watching the world exhale. That feeling was something I looked forward to sharing with Cap every year as spooky season approached. And I hope all of you can find joy in watching that around you as summer leaves us and autumn comes to join. I'm going to leave you with Until We Meet Again by The Question Mark. Remember, if you want there to be a scene, you have to go out and be seen. Thank you for being here with me, Rocket City. And until we meet again, this is Scarlett Carson signing off.

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0: Willow Parks on 89.3 WLRH. That was Beams. That is a song off of her newest album, Ambiguous Desire, that released in April of this year. Hey, if you want to take a quick trip up to Nashville, she's going to be performing on September the 6th, coming up here soon. Thanks for tuning in to WLRH.
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0: I'm not crying. You're crying. That is Scars by U2. That is from their 2026 album, Easter Lily. When you went looking for your life, you got some scars and some others suffer, but you keep on reaching for the light. This is Sunnyhood. My name is Sunny. My grandpa's name was Sunny. Light being the light, that has always just been really important symbolism to me. So if you need a reminder today, be a light. And, you know, if you want to be a light to your local public radio station, we are in the midst of our fall fun drive. 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Thanks for tuning in with us here this Thursday evening. I hope you've had a great week. Hope you're excited for Friday. Hope you have fun things planned. I certainly do. And we hope you stay tuned in here to WLRH.
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Kids by MGMT here at 89.3 WLRH. Would I blow your mind if I told you that song is almost 20 years old? Pretty mind-blowing. The Revitalists, Heartstop, coming up next.

89.3 WLRH. I'm Sunny Hood, your host this evening. Now let's hear some Mitski I'll Change For You. Except don't actually do that. Don't change for anyone. Just be yourself.

0: That was Hold On by Devin Gilfillian. This is 89.3 WLRH. I'm Sunny Hood. Thanks for tuning in and spending part of your evening with us. It's almost Friday. I promise I will not sing the Friday song, even though I really want to right now. But if you still need fun Friday plans, I have a couple of ideas I'd like to share with you. Our friends over at Burritt on the Mountain will have another go at their City Lights and Stars concert series featuring Calypso Vision, and our very own Alex Hall, host of the Curiosity Squad, will be your MC. So let's see, what is Calypso Vision all about? They play with a relaxed beachfront spirit and features a gumbo mix of Jimmy Buffett style trop and classic rock. So why not go out and have a little beach party now that we're starting to enter fall? Speaking of entering fall, I have a little bit of a commute here. I actually live over in Scottsboro, in Scotts Vegas, and on my drive home yesterday, I realized the trees are changing. The trees are no longer green. They're turning yellow and orange. I can't believe that really is almost fall. Anyway, another idea, another something you can do tomorrow, concerts on the dock. It is back at Low Mill, and our very own Katie and Marsha of Let's Get Weird with Katie and Marsha will be your MCs. Let's see, tomorrow we have The Gumption, Austin, Texas-based band inspired by the sounds of Western swing, country, bluegrass, jazz, and blues artists. That'll be a fun time. That's a free event. And if you're driving and you need to park, it is just $10 to park. Always a fun time over at Low Mill. We're going to take a short break before we get back to our eclectic mix of music.
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0: Ride Lonesome by Beck on 89.3 WLRH. 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

0: The Strokes and Going Shopping. This is 89.3 WLRH. I am your Thursday evening host, Sunny Hood, with you here. Thanks for tuning in. I hope you had a great day. I hope you have a fun weekend planned. We are falling for local here at WLRH, if you haven't already heard. And when we were talking about this, you know, falling because it's fall. But, you know, then we thought, you know, people have like Christmas in July campaigns. Why not a little Valentine's Day in August and September situation? So we're celebrating the season of love here at WLRH by sharing the different things we're falling for. I'm falling for learning more about our local public radio station. I started this job in February, and I have just felt like a sponge coming in here. And it's just been a really cool experience, and just learning all of the different community connections and learning about the fun things to do here in the Tennessee Valley that, you know, as someone who has grown up here, I didn't even know about it. 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

That was my angsty teenage era anthem. That and Off to the Races and Born to Die. This is Tedeschi Trucks Band, Future Soul.

0: Lawrence and the Machine on 89.3 WLRH. This is Sunny Hood. Thanks for joining us and listening to the music with us that we have for you here tonight.
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0: Under the Milky Way by Church. 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We are the main signal for public radio in the Tennessee Valley. I'm Sunny Hood. Glad to be spending this Thursday night with you. All right. Do you have your planner out? Do you have access to the calendar app on your phone, the notes app? Grab a sheet of notebook paper, whatever you need, because I have several save the dates for you. We are busily preparing for many fall events here at the station and around the community. A few. Are you ready? Got your pen? Okay, September the 12th, our Fall Fun Drive open house event here at the station. That is from 9 a.m. to 1 p.m. We will have music from local, live music from local musicians, free food from local eateries, and of course, it's a time to mix and mingle with your local public radio station people. It's going to be a blast. We're excited for that. Up next on October the 3rd, it is the one-year anniversary. What was that? 1 year anniversary of the Curiosity Squad. That is our local science and nature and technology program with host Alex Hall. It is celebrating its first birthday, and we are having a live listening party here at the station on October the 3rd. October the 13th, this is a big one. WLRH is turning 50, and we are having a 50th anniversary event over at the Electric Bell at Stovehouse. It is free. We have a lineup of musical acts. Beverages will be available for purchase. We're going to have some VIP options available for purchase as well, but the event is going to be free to attend, and it's going to be a fun time. Come out and celebrate our 50th birthday with us. That is October the 13th. That's a Tuesday. And lastly, November the 14th, Invisible Fest with Brad Posey of the Invisible City is making a comeback. He's got a great lineup of local bands to play at that music festival for you. That's going to be at the camp over in Mid-City at their new location in Mid-City. But keep an eye out on our social media pages. Go keep an eye out on our social media pages anyway. Go give us a follow. I've said this before. I am our digital content producer here. I would love to see that number keep growing. We post a lot of fun stuff over there, so please go give us a follow. But that is where we will be posting the details for all of these events, and we hope to see you. We hope you come out.
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Thank you.

beneath the stains of time. The feelings disappear. You are someone else.

Talk about an eclectic mix of music for you here. That was Hurt by Johnny Cash. Speaking of hurt, I know a lot of our hearts are hurting this week with the loss of the fabulous Dolly Parton. And I have to tell on him, general manager here, Eric Bruckner, I informed him that he is no longer allowed to break the news of any deaths to me, because there I was, working, minding my own business, and I just hear a voice that says, Dolly Parton died. Just like that. Just, anyway. So Eric, you're not allowed to break the news of any other deaths to me ever in the future. This is Back in Love by Suki Waterhouse.

0: Everything from Johnny Cash to Death Cab for Cutie tonight. This is 89.3 WLRH. I'm Sunny Hood. Glad to be spending this night with ya. We are 2 hours away from it being Friday. Another week passed. Another week out of the summertime into the fall time. How does that make you feel? Personally, I'm a fall girl. I like the in-between seasons. I like the end of summer, beginning of fall, when the weather is cooling down and the trees are starting to be really pretty and colorful. And then the same thing with spring. I like, you know, whenever it's winter and it's finally starting to warm up. I don't know. It's something about those in-between seasons where you know something new is about to happen. I know that's that was very poetic of me. But speaking of it being almost Friday, if you still need plans, if you didn't hear Concerts on the Dock, they are back at Low Mill Arts and Entertainment, and our very own Katie and Marsha will be your MCs once again. Tomorrow will feature Gumption. It is from 6 to 9 p.m. It is a free event. They do encourage you to carpool because parking is $10 if you park on site. There's usually food trucks, of course, the businesses there at Low Mill as well. Anyway, it's always a fun time, so grab a lawn chair, grab a friend, grab your dog on a leash, and go out to Low Mill tomorrow evening. We're going to have a short break.
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I'm Sunny Hood. Coming up, Amy Winehouse, You Know I'm No Good.

0: The Avett Brothers, hey, they're on tour right now. They will be in Atlanta coming up soon on Tuesday, September the 8th at Truist Park. And they are moseying down to Alabama to Tuscaloosa on Friday, October the 2nd with Drive-By Truckers. This is 89.3 WLRH. I'm Sunny Hood. Glad to be spending this night with you. You know, the fall, the crispness of fall, I should say, I feel it in the air. It's a little cooler in the morning, it's a little cooler in the evening. So what better time than to fall for local, here at WLRH. We are in the midst of our fall fun drive. It runs through September the 12th. We are working towards a goal of raising $25,000. 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And I've heard there's a little something new on there, something that has to do with The Notebook, the musical that is coming up at the Broadway Theater League in March. So maybe you should go check that out. I think I should go check that out, actually. That's something I would really like to see. 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

That's Little Talks by Of Monsters and Men. Coming up, we've got some Flaming Lips, some Goose, some PJ Harvey. This is 89.3 WLRH.

0: That was A Perfect Day, Elise, by PJ Harvey. This is 89.3 WLRH. Thanks for choosing to spend part of your night with us here tonight. We hope that you've been enjoying this new music format that we have for you during the nighttime hours. I certainly have been enjoying it, have been enjoying doing more of these hosting duties and spending some more time with listeners of the Tennessee Valley. We appreciate you tuning in. And we would appreciate if you wanted to fall for local with us. If you haven't heard, we are in our fall fun drive. It will run through September the 12th. And save the date for September the 12th. You're invited to join us here at the station for our fall open house event. We will have live music from local musician Ingrid Feltz. We will have some yummy food for free. Who doesn't like live music and free food? 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Coming up, we have some Mitski, some Flight of the Conchords, some Brandi Carlile, The Head and the Heart, and a whole lot more. Thanks for tuning in.
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0: girl. Tonight we're gonna make love. You know how I know? Because it's Wednesday. And Wednesday night is the night that we usually make love. Monday night is my night to cook. Tuesday night we go and visit your mother. But Wednesday we make sweet weekly love. It's when everything is just right. There's nothing good on TV. You haven't had your after work social sports team practice, so you're not too tired. Oh, it's all on. You lean in and whisper something sexy in my ear like,
1: I might go to bed now, I've got work in the morning.
0: I know what you're trying to say, girl. You're trying to say, oh yeah.

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I love foreplay. A shaker, shaker, a shaker, shaker, a shaker, shaker. Ow! Then you sought out the recycling. That isn't part of the foreplay process, but it is still very...

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1: When it's with me, girl, you only need 2 minutes. Because I'm so intense. You whisper something sexy like, is that it? I know what you're trying to say, girl. You're trying to say, oh yeah, that's it. And you tell me you want some more. Well, I'm not surprised.

Life on the Run by Brandi Carlile here at 89.3 WLRH. I'm Sunny Hood. We've got Rivers and Roads by The Head and the Heart coming up.

0: Running Up That Hill by Kate Bush here at 89.3 WLRH. I listened to that song on repeat after that episode of Stranger Things aired. Do I have any Stranger Things fans listening? You know the scene I'm talking about. Arguably the best scene, I think, in the entire series. That was a really great season. What was that, season three? Whatever, the one that was before the last one. I can't even remember how many seasons, just because I got mad. At the end, I was one of the ones, I believed that we were being pranked. I thought that they had something cool up their sleeve. You know, I was watching all the videos of all the signs. We were actually all part of Vecna's curse. And no, you know, they couldn't even be that creative. What a letdown. But you know who won't let you down? WLRH, thanks for spending your night with us, your evening with us here tonight. I hope you've had a great day. I hope you're excited for the weekend. If you still need plans for Friday, might I suggest going out to Low Mills Concerts on the Dock. Their fall season is back for the month, and our own Katie and Marsha with Let's Get Weird with Katie and Marsha. Also, Arts Underground, Valley Sounds, Tennessee Valley Mornings. I'm sure you hear their voice everywhere here at 89.3. They will be your MCs. Tomorrow features Gumption. That is from 6 p.m. to 9 p.m. A little fun thing to do, a little fun free thing to do for your Friday evening. Thanks for tuning in. Well, you're going to have a short break.
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0: The Huntsville Community Chorus is celebrating 80 years in song. Our first full concert is Thursday, October 29th, 7 p.m. at the new Sandra Moon Performing Arts Center on Bailey Cove Road in South Huntsville. The theme is Music of Stage and Screen, and all five chorales will participate. 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

0: The University of Alabama in Huntsville's College of Education, Sport, and Human Sciences presents its signature speaker series featuring Casey Smith, Vice President of Sports Medicine for the 2026 NBA champion New York Knicks. Smith will share his insights on collaboration across sports medicine, coaching, and education in elite athlete development. The event begins at 5:30 p.m. September 17th in UAH's Student Services Building Room 112. 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
6: The chip maker powering the AI boom reported strong quarterly earnings again this week. And for the first time all year, the markets cheered. Investors have been in a skeptical mood about massive AI spending. So what changed? And what does it say about the state of the AI trade? We asked Anita Ramaswamy, columnist at The Information, to break it down.
8: The funny thing is nothing really was that different. I mean, NVIDIA has pretty much every single quarter that they've reported in recent history beat their estimates in terms of how much they say they're going to make. I think that, you know, the market has these ups and downs, and there are, you know, concerns sometimes about, you know, I think in the recent months, it's been about NVIDIA backstopping a lot of its customers.
6: Right.
8: So offering support to companies that are actually buying its chips, and some concerns about whether that is circular financing. One of the analysts on the investor call actually asked about this, and NVIDIA's CFO basically said, you know, we don't see it as circular financing, even though a quarter of NVIDIA's revenues next year are going to be related to these different AI labs that NVIDIA is basically financially supporting in some way.
6: We saw during the previous big tech earnings, which we talked about, a lot of sort of skepticism about these growing spend amounts on capital expenditures, much of which was going to buy NVIDIA chips. So it follows, of course, that NVIDIA earnings are going to be good, but sort of like one scared investors, the others didn't.
8: Right. And I think also to some extent, there's a dynamic here where NVIDIA is just expanding its reach, and that has started to be perceived as a good thing. One investment that I followed was, you know, this month was that NVIDIA committed money to investing in Poolside, which is an AI model maker. And that's really interesting because we all think of NVIDIA as the chip maker and they're dealing with the hardware. Now that that's happening, we're seeing NVIDIA sort of expand its tentacles into all these different parts of AI. And that could be a good thing in terms of it's definitely juicing their growth, but it could also be a bad thing in terms of the dependency that all of these different companies in AI have with one another.
6: Okay, what about the sort of inverse of NVIDIA moving more into the model game and the model companies moving more into the chip game. We've seen, of course, Google and Amazon have been making their own AI chips. How big of a threat is that to NVIDIA?
8: I think it's a substantial threat, but at the end of the day, NVIDIA has a huge first mover advantage and they have a huge technological advantage. But the analogy that I've heard that really describes the threat, I think, really well is the idea that NVIDIA chips are like the Ferraris of AI chips, and you don't need a Ferrari to go to the grocery store on a Tuesday, right? And so I think a lot of these companies are saying, we don't want to spend as much money on NVIDIA chips. They are really expensive. They are really advanced. And NVIDIA even said this quarter that it's planning to continue to raise prices on its new chips.
6: That's Anita Ramaswamy at The Information. This conversation was part of our Tech Week in Review segment. You can find it on our website, marketplace.org/techbytes. Emma Condon produced this episode. Jesus Alvarado and Courtney Bergseeker also produced our show this week. Gary O'Keefe is our engineer. Daisy Palacios is the supervising producer. Nancy Fragali is the executive producer. I'm Megan McCarty-Carino, and that's Marketplace Tech. This is APM.
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1: AP News, I'm Mike Hempen. Rescuers have pulled a man out of mud at a Nepal hydropower plant as search and rescue efforts scale up after catastrophic floods along the Nepal-China border.
2: At Nepal's Reswa hydropower plant, rescues pull out survivors caked in dark brown mud, and helicopters lift stranded people to safety after catastrophic floods on the Nepal-China border. While in Numakot, an official announces a flood warning on a handheld megaphone, saying, "Flood is coming to Reswa Gadi. Do not go forward, move backwards, stay away from the river." Nepal and China are racing to respond Friday after the flooding killed more than 470 people and left more than 1,500 missing. In contrast, on the Chinese side of the border, there was little information on survivors, although the death toll has been announced as 5. Both sides are concerned about more flooding, and officials have told rescuers to remain on high alert. I'm Charles de Ledesma.
1: The legal battle over the Kennedy Center is ramping up.
3: At an emergency hearing on renovations at the Kennedy Center, Judge Christopher Cooper was quick to interrupt administration attorney Bradley Mayers to ask why they were rushing to inscribe President Trump's name on the facade as soon as September 8th. Cooper previously ruled that adding Trump's name was illegal. Mayers says the timeline was in accordance with a vote by the board. Ex officio board member Representative Joyce Beatty is fighting the move.
4: "We are dealing with all the unlawful actions about the Kennedy Center."
3: Beatty's attorney, Nathaniel Zielinski, took issue with the argument that donations will dry up and the building have to be demolished if Trump's name is not included with credit for the restoration.
5: "It was the equivalent of saying, 'My, what a nice Kennedy Center you have there. Shame if something were to happen to it.'"
3: Jennifer King, Washington.
1: A federal judge is once again blocking President Trump's executive order that seeks to limit mail voting in midterm elections. This is AP News. A new study suggests climate change is intensifying El Niños.
6: El Niños are a cyclical natural warming of the Pacific Ocean around the equator, a rise of half a degree Celsius above normal. 2 degrees warmer is considered a very strong El Niño, and Columbia University's tracker puts the most recent figure at 2.7 degrees. Now, a study published in the journal Science finds El Niño events have intensified over the past 40 years. Measurements from coral in the Galapagos Islands shows them 16% stronger. The study's authors suggest that's due to human-caused climate change, particularly the burning of fossil fuels. El Niño's warmer waters warp weather patterns globally and increase extreme events, including heat waves, floods in some places, and droughts in others. I'm Ben Thomas.
1: 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I'm Mike Hempen, AP News.
7: 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And I'm Marsha. 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
8: Alzheimer's disease is a fifth leading cause of death in the United States and affects over 103,000 Alabamians. In more than 600 communities nationwide, people are joining together to fight Alzheimer's disease. This year's North Alabama Walk to End Alzheimer's will be on Saturday, October 31st at the Double Helix Trail at Hudson Alpha at 9 a.m. Information can be found at alz.org/walk.
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0: 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I'm your host, R.L. Terry. Coming up next is the Marketplace Morning Report. 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
1: From Marketplace in Washington, I'm Kimberly Adams. Even with persistent inflation, people are somehow finding room in their budgets for new electronics. Best Buy announced this week it's raising its outlook. This comes after a strong second quarter where the company's same-store sales increased 4.1%. Marketplace's Stephanie Hughes looks at what's going on.
3: The market for televisions has not been what you'd call booming recently, partly because TVs haven't changed much recently. But now there's a new kind called an RGB television. Wedbush's Matthew McCartney says it's meant to create a really vivid picture.
4: When you're watching that movie with that dark scene, those blacks actually look really black, and then those colors can really pop.
3: Shoppers have been going to Best Buy to check out those colors. And while they may not be buying the biggest and fanciest new TVs, which can cost thousands, they're still upgrading.
4: It's the piece of equipment that's bringing people into the door. We call that the halo effect. You know, we saw this TV, it's out of our budget, but there is something else that, you know, it actually is a little bit better than what we had before.
3: Domestic TV sales at Best Buy went up more than 10% in the second quarter from last year. Computer sales also grew. That's mostly due to the average selling price being up significantly, driven by high memory costs. But also, BDO's Natalie Cutler says people who bought computers during the pandemic are now itching for new ones.
5: All of those systems are now becoming more outdated.
3: Also, Cutler points out some people want new computers that can better support AI applications. She says as artificial intelligence develops, it could potentially spur a whole new round of computer purchases a year or so from now. I'm Stephanie Hughes from Marketplace.
1: In about 3 hours, Fed Chair Kevin Warsh is set to speak at the annual economic symposium in Jackson Hole, Wyoming. For those of us who keep an eye on interest rates and monetary policy, it's typically been a moment for a Fed chair to share how the central bank is thinking about inflation and the road ahead. But will Warsh follow that trend? For more, let's bring in Diane Swonk. She's chief economist at KPMG.
6: This is Kevin Warsh's inaugural address, and Fed chairmen usually use it as a way to sort of frame how they're going to be thinking about their chairmanship and their imprint. But this task for Chairman Warsh is he doesn't have the grace period that other chairmen have. We're in the middle of an inflation surge that's gone on for over 5 years. He's got to prove his independence from the president and the administration in making decisions about interest rates, and he needs to give markets some kind of clue of how he's thinking about inflation. And that's where he's been very reluctant to do that. He doesn't want to give too much of his hand, but if he doesn't, it leaves his colleagues and financial markets filling in the blanks for him, and that means they could get ahead of him.
1: That's economist Diane Swonk with KPMG. Let's do the numbers. The FTSE in London is up 0.2%. Dow, S&P, and NASDAQ futures are mixed in the negative 0.3% to 0% range, with the Dow future up 23 points, and the 10-year Treasury yield is up at 4.67%.
2: Marketplace Morning Report is supported by Horizon 3, bringing the attacker's perspective to cybersecurity by helping organizations autonomously test, fix, and verify their defenses against AI-powered threats. Horizon3.ai. And by VantageScore, the predictive credit score that helps lenders accurately assess an additional 33 million consumers using accurate, alternative, and trended data. VantageScore.com.
1: We've spent a lot of time on this show reporting on the financial challenges facing rural health care in this country. Big cuts to social safety net programs are exacerbating what were already challenging conditions. Late last year, as part of the big Republican tax and spending law, the federal government announced the Rural Health Transformation Program, a $50 billion initiative to improve health of rural residents. With many states beginning to hand out some of that money, Sarah Tribble, with our partner KFF News, reports how Louisiana is directing some of that cash to tech firms.
7: As Chief Innovation Officer for the state of Louisiana, Josh Flegg's whole job is to help companies get started in one of the poorest states in the nation. So when the state set aside $20 million in seed money every year for 5 years to start new companies, well, Flegg's first thought was,
8: wow, that's a lot of money. And look, that's a lot of money for what we do. And what we do is deploy early stage capital to startups that are trying to build technology companies effectively.
7: Louisiana is tapping federal dollars that come from the Rural Health Transformation Program. The state reports some of the highest rates of chronic illnesses like diabetes, obesity, and heart disease. If you're an entrepreneur using data analysis to help people control their blood sugar or fix their sleep apnea, well, there's plenty of folks in Louisiana. Blake says Louisiana's challenges are now opportunities.
8: Silicon Valley specifically, for most of its existence, has not needed much of what Louisiana has had to offer.
7: One of those Bay Area companies that wants to take on the opportunity is Carrot Health. Co-founder Kevin Zhao is an engineer who created a technology platform that connects patients to care, like helping cancer patients get into specialists and schedule chemotherapy fast. He says Carrot has had successful pilots at large health systems, but there was a lot of competition there.
9: We started to kind of pay more attention to rural health because there wasn't a lot of existing infrastructure. And that was really good for us because we were able to come in very quickly. A lot of the hospitals really needed this kind of service.
7: Carrot hopes to get $3 million from Louisiana. The Trump administration has encouraged states to set aside some of their transformation dollars for technology startups. A handful of other states have, including South Carolina and Georgia. Companies make their pitches directly to the states, and in turn, the states have to run their finalist list by federal leaders for review. And Louisiana has an added incentive to choose carefully. Once a company is approved for funding, it may also end up making money for the state, because Louisiana plans to take an equity stake in each company it funds. The state's innovation chief, Josh Flegg, explains.
8: If we're good, we'll make more money than we spent. Either way, like, it's going to go back into improving healthcare outcomes.
7: About 200 companies are competing for a slice of Louisiana's money. State leaders plan to announce the awards in early fall. In Washington, D.C., I'm Sarah Jane Tribble.
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0: Good morning, Tennessee Valley. It's Friday, the 28th of August, and welcome to Tennessee Valley Mornings. I'm your host, R.L. Terry. Coming up on First Light, we'll explore why being a beginner, making mistakes, and trying again and again may be one of the best ways to build resilience. About 6:15, one of the largest gatherings of ham radio operators and enthusiasts got together last weekend in Huntsville for HamFest, and Alex Hall was there. Join her as she explores the event. And at 6:40, Marsha Aaron speaks with the Happy Health CEO about their recent federally qualified healthcare center designation and why that's significant. These stories and more coming up this hour. So keep listening, because a story or conversation you hear may be a conversation you can have with someone else later. Your news is next.
12: BBC News with Danielle Yawowiecka. China's President Xi Jinping has held an emergency meeting to discuss rescue efforts after Wednesday's catastrophic floods and mudslides on the Tibet-Nepal border. Beijing has offered to provide relief for Nepal, where more than 500 people have died. Nepal's prime minister says hundreds of additional soldiers have been deployed to recover bodies along riverbanks. Sanjay Dakal is from the BBC's Nepali service in the capital, Kathmandu.
13: There were lots of warning. Today, Nepalese Disaster Response Authority also issued an alert asking people to remain on high alert because the water level was rising where the flood had occurred. For the time being, search and rescue is ongoing, but there's a big worry that there could be another flooding. So there's that big worry.
12: Sudan's government has lifted a two-year curfew and state of emergency in Khartoum as it tries to restore normal life in the war-damaged capital. Security patrols and checkpoints will remain. The move comes as government institutions return to the capital while fighting between the army and the rapid support forces continues elsewhere in Sudan. Serbia's justice minister says the former Bosnian Serb army leader and convicted war criminal Ratko Mladic will receive all the military and state honours to which he's entitled. Mladic, dubbed the Butcher of Bosnia for his role in the Bosnian War, died on Thursday in The Hague, where he was serving a life sentence for genocide and crimes against humanity. Mladic remains a war hero to many nationalist Serbs, despite directing Europe's worst atrocity since the Second World War. Kamil Duraković is the former mayor of Srebrenica, where more than 8,000 Bosnian Muslims were killed in 1995.
14: What is worrying here is that even after his death, the political narrative of glorification, celebration, calling him general hero, will increase and intensify from Bosnian Serb parties, but also from Serbian parties in Serbia. That's the problem that will remain with us.
12: Norway's King Harald V has died aged 89. In his 35 years on the throne, he modernised the royal institution, making it more informal and relevant. Our global affairs reporter, Mimi Swaby, says the succession process is much faster than other monarchies.
15: There is a lot of tradition, a lot of ceremony in place here, but it is very different to the likes of the British monarchy that we've seen kind of ceremony and pageantry rolled out. That is not going to be the case in this instance. It's going to be very much a more dignified, humble, modest approach. And that is something, these key words, these characteristics we've been talking about all morning, that summed up the late king.
12: In the past hour, King Haakon VIII has taken the throne. Large crowds gather to watch the new monarch's arrival at the Royal Palace in Oslo, where he's been meeting government ministers. You're listening to the latest world news from the BBC. A court in the Netherlands has given a life sentence to a Rwandan-born man it found guilty of taking part in the 1994 genocide. The prosecution said the man, named only as Eugene N., was involved in the mass killing of 3,000 Tutsis who had sought safety in a football stadium. Rwanda had sought his extradition, but the Netherlands refused because he'd acquired Dutch nationality. The presiding judge said only a long life sentence would be appropriate. The Israeli far-right finance minister Bezalel Smotrich has released an AI campaign video in which he promotes his new plan to, in his words, Judaize areas of Israel which have a majority population of Arab Israelis. Yolande Nell reports.
16: With 2 months to go before Israel's heated general election, there have already been several extremist campaign videos, but still this one stands out. The AI-generated video mockingly depicts one Palestinian from the occupied West Bank panickingly telling another, an Israeli citizen in the Galilee, "Smotrich is coming to do to you what he did to us." He goes on, "He'll take over territory and build settlements and farms." As well as being finance minister, Bezalel Smotrich has led government policy in the West Bank, with more than 100 settlements authorised in 3.5 years. Settlements are illegal under international law.
12: A judge in the United States has ruled that the Department of Defense acted illegally when it blacklisted the artificial intelligence firm Anthropic. The Pentagon designated it a national security risk after Anthropic refused to allow the military to use its AI on the battlefield. The designation is normally reserved for foreign companies. The world's youngest reigning monarch has died at the age of 34. Oyo Nyimba Kabamba Iguru Rukidi IV, who ruled the Tura region in western Uganda, had been receiving treatment for cancer in the United States. He became king when he was just 3 years old. And that's the latest BBC News.
0: Now for your Tennessee Valley news update. A proposed natural gas pipeline across North Alabama is drawing concerns from property owners along its potential route. The project would run from north of Florence east to Hollywood in Jackson County. More than 50 people attended a meeting this week to learn how the pipeline could affect their property. Officials say surveys and environmental studies could continue for up to 3 years, and no construction schedule has been established. The Tennessee Valley Authority is creating a new electricity rate specifically for data centers as demand from artificial intelligence and large-scale computing continues to grow. TVA says the new structure is designed so data centers pay more directly for the generation and infrastructure needed to serve them, rather than passing those costs along to residential and traditional business customers. The charge has particular significance in North Alabama, where several data center projects are under construction. Free to Teach is expanding into Morgan County, bringing its free classroom supply program to thousands more North Alabama students. Beginning in October, educators with Decatur City, Hartsell City, and Morgan County Schools will be able to use the nonprofit's Huntsville Resource Center. The expansion adds 45 schools and brings Free to Teach's overall reach to nearly 97,000 students across 8 school systems. Coleman City Schools are expanding their partnership with the North Alabama Agriplex. The school board has approved a new agreement with the organization, continuing agricultural education opportunities for students while the district also begins preparations for its upcoming budget hearings. And finally this morning, Huntsville Animal Services is closing out Clear the Shelter Month with a special opportunity for residents who might be considering fostering a pet. The shelter Star Spangled Slumber Potty allows participants to take a dog home for an overnight stay this weekend, giving animals a break from the shelter while helping potential adopters learn more about them. You are listening to Tennessee Valley Mornings. Taking a look at your weather, pulling up to the studio earlier this morning, it was about 72. Looks like temperatures are ranging anywhere from about 68 to 72 across the Tennessee Valley. A little cooler up in the mountains, a little warmer down here. After a week with some odd weather patterns, we have that beautiful weekend that we've been looking forward to. A little patchy fog out there this morning reported in some places. I didn't encounter any this morning, but if you are in an area with fog, please be careful as you are driving. Today, a high of 91, a low of 69, and that essentially continues from now, it looks like, until Tuesday. Give or take a few degrees here or there. So it should be a beautiful weekend. Hopefully you're planning to spend a little time outdoors. Maybe check out some of the trails at our local state parks and greenways and land trust in North Alabama areas. It looks like it's going to be beautiful to do that. Well, it is, again, we're sitting at about 72 degrees here. We're listening to Tennessee Valley Mornings. You're with R.L. Terry. Coming up in about 6 minutes, the world's friendliest ham fest took place in Huntsville last weekend, welcoming thousands of radio amateurs from around the country. Alex Hall joined the activities, and our own Bob Nance was also at the event last weekend. Listeners, if you were there, maybe you ran into one of them. Well, if you did not have a chance to go, Alex Hall is going to transport you there right now. You're listening to Tennessee Valley Mornings. Well, before we get to Alex's story, coming up on First Light, nobody begins as an expert, so we're going to look at how learning something new is one of the best ways of building up resilience. Curiosity starts the conversation. Today, when was the last time you were really bad at something? Not mediocre, not a little rusty, I mean bad. Maybe you tried learning a new language and completely mangled the pronunciation. Picked up a musical instrument and produced a sound that frightened the dog. tried baking bread and created something better suited for construction. Maybe it looked like that loaf in that I Love Lucy episode. Or attempted a new sport and discovered that gravity was considerably more talented than were you, which I know all too well. When I worked in creative services for Disney on Ice, I decided to take up figure skating myself to learn something new. Many years later, I'm still learning, teaching my body to do something it was not designed to do, and have certainly fallen along the way. There's something wonderfully humbling about being a beginner, but as adults, I think we sometimes avoid it, or at the very least, get overly flustered at shortcomings. I know I do. By the time we've reached adulthood, we've usually assembled a collection of things we know how to do. We know how to do our jobs, drive a car, safely and responsibly, I hope, prepare certain meals. I do love to cook. That's one thing I'm, which I'm particularly good. Navigate our routines. I love routine. Competence feels comfortable. Being a beginner most of the time does not. Because being a beginner means asking questions, making mistakes, looking a little foolish, trying something, failing, falling, getting up, trying again, it can be exhausting. But here's the interesting part. Well, that's how learning works. Researchers sometimes use the phrase productive failure to describe the idea that struggling with a problem, even it getting it completely wrong, can actually prepare us to understand it more deeply once we receive constructive feedback and figure out what went wrong. The important word here is productive. Failure alone doesn't necessarily teach us anything. Research suggests we're actually quite capable of looking away from our failures because admitting them can threaten our egos. The learning happens when we go back. What happened? What didn't work? What could I change? And then we try again. Think about a child learning to walk. They stand, they fall, they stand, they fall, they stand, they fall. We don't look at the child and say, well, apparently walking isn't your thing. We recognize the falling as part of the learning to walk. Somewhere along the way, we stop extending ourselves the same grace, which is unfortunate, because there's genuine joy in the progression. The first time you play the chord correctly, the first conversation you manage in another language, the first loaf of bread that actually rises, the first time you make it around the rink without grabbing the wall. Fortunately, it's been a long time since I've really been on the wall, but I do remember those days. Nobody begins as an expert, and perhaps learning something new isn't valuable only because of the skill we eventually acquire. Maybe it teaches us something about resilience. Every small failure gives us an opportunity to practice a remarkably important sequence. I tried, it didn't work, I'm still here. What did I learn? Let's try again. And perhaps that's how we prepare ourselves for the larger disappointments in life. Resilience doesn't suddenly appear when something enormous goes wrong. We build it one small setback at a time. One more attempt, one more lesson, one more decision to get back up. So maybe this weekend, be a beginner at something. Cook something you've never tried before. Pick up an instrument. Learn 5 words in another language. Try a new hobby. You might be terrible at it. In fact, I rather hope you are, because then you'll have somewhere to go. And there are few experiences more satisfying than looking back at something that once seemed impossible and realizing that somewhere between all the mistakes, you learned how to do it. And that's today's First Light. If you're just tuning in, you're listening to Tennessee Valley Mornings. I'm R.L. Terry. Coming up next, join Alex Hall at last weekend's Hamfest. She has a delightful audio postcard to share with you that'll transport you to the event. At about 6:40, Marsha Aaron speaks with Happy Health CEO Mikelda Johnson about Happy Health's Federally Qualified Healthcare Center, or FQHC, designation and what that means to the community. Keep listening to Tennessee Valley Mornings.

0: I'm Alex Hall, host of WLRH's Curiosity Squad. Thousands of amateur radio enthusiasts gathered in Huntsville this past weekend for one of the largest events of its kind in the country. The Huntsville Hamfest combines hundreds of flea market tables and commercial vendors with demonstrations, technical talks, and hands-on activities for young people.
1: I'm Mark, November 4 Bravo Charlie Delta is my call sign, and I'm the Hamfest chairman.
0: This is a huge event, Mark. Tell me about the history of it and what it takes to put this on.
1: It started about 73 years ago, longer than I'm old. And about 6 years ago, the Hamfest board asked me to be the chairman. I was a past president of some local clubs. And I guess I had a gift for organization that nobody else realized, or that I didn't realize. So they asked me to step in. And each year, we've just tweaked the process a little bit here and there. And we've grown the thing. Dr. Monty Bateman has been doing this youth lounge for he and his wife, Jean. She's an educator. They've been doing a youth lounge for about 14 years now. And behind us, we've got robotics. We've got hands-on soldering, kit building, you name it. We even have a station where kids can actually get on the air and talk. But we've got about 54 vendors over here. Vendors selling everything from trinkets and small antennas to big stuff, $1,000 radios plus. The flea market area, of course, on the back area of the room, there are over 400 tables, and it's full of anything you can imagine. The older radios, what we call boat anchors, they're huge, they're heavy, and we hope they sell them because we don't want to help them carry them home.
0: You know, I saw a lot of participants coming in the door this morning, and they had little carts with them. Presumably, they're there to seek out these large bargains.
1: We certainly hope so. we certainly hope so. One of the things, we've trademarked the phrase, the world's friendliest Hamfest. We can prove use of that with the Patent and Trademark Office for decades. And so we try to live up to that name. When folks move in yesterday, they... We have people with carts, and we help them move to their tables. And like I said, we hope they sell it because we don't want to help them move out tomorrow.
0: How many attendees are you expecting over the weekend, Mark?
1: Last year we had around 5,800. I'm hoping we top 6,000, and I think that's going to happen.
0: Many of those carts were heading for the enormous flea market at the back of the hall.
2: This is Steve Smith from the North Alabama Repeater Association, and we're here at Huntsville Hamfest trying to sell some items from our warehouse.
0: So you're in the section that has, my gosh, there's just tables as far as the eye can see, all laden up with stuff. It must be quite a challenge to bring all this in. It looks like a lot.
2: It's heavy equipment. This is old equipment. We're in the flea market area, but it's a lot of fun. We've sold quite a bit of stuff already. What you'll find is you'll come back next year, and what you sold on this table may be on somebody else's table next year, the same thing. We sort of recycle this old ham equipment.
0: That's pretty funny. So you're raising funds for the...
2: This is for the North Alabama Repeater Association. We operate and maintain about 16 repeaters in the Huntsville area, and this is all the money here goes to support that.
0: But alongside all that lovingly recycled equipment, Hamfest also introduces young people to the newest forms of radio, computing, and electronics.
3: We have a voice system set up in a remote state here in Huntsville right now that we've made a couple voice contacts. We also have a remote setup out of a North Texas station that we have digital setup, and we're making a contact right now to Illinois. So we have that going. We're showing where it's connected. We're also seeing who's hearing us out there. So it like FT8 is a lot like texting with that and getting an understanding of the communications. So again, we're running some voice, running some digital, and it's been very helpful to get some youth on the air.
0: So let's wind this back very slightly. Can I get your name?
3: Todd.
0: And Todd, you are running a station here in the youth lounge. This is for what purpose?
3: It's a get on the air station, a go-to station.
0: You, sir, are getting on the air. Can I get your name?
4: Charlie.
0: And Charlie, are you a ham or are you interested in getting your license?
4: I am a ham. I got my license, I think about 6 months ago, maybe more, maybe less.
0: Do you see a big overlap between interest in robotics and interest in getting involved in amateur radio?
5: Oh, yeah. I'm an engineer, obviously, from being from Huntsville, right? And that's how I kind of got interested. It was, the ham radio, the communications, a lot of the things that go on with the robotics is wireless communications between the controller and the robot itself. So, yeah, I definitely think there's an overlap. I mean, everything started with the ham environment, the radio shacks, right, of the old days, and we've just continued to evolve into robotics, computers, AI nowadays. So it's all part of the same mantra, right?
0: Well, it looks like it's going very smoothly indeed, Mark. So kudos to you and your team.
1: Thank you, Alex. It's going to be a great show. And it was going so well this morning, 45 minutes before the show, I had time to have breakfast.
0: Catch the full HamFest experience on next week's Curiosity Squad, 6 p.m. on Monday. 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
11: 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I'm your host, R.L. Terry. Coming up next is the engines of our ingenuity, followed by your weekly update from the Huntsville-Madison County Public Library System. And in about 18 minutes, learn the significance of a community health care center receiving the FQHC designation with Marcia Ahrens as she speaks with Happy Health CEO. 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
13: Today we visit a really big statue. The University of Houston's College of Engineering presents this series about the machines that make our civilization run and the people whose ingenuity created them. I recently did a program about the Battle of Stalingrad, the most terrible single battle ever fought in any war. Since then, that event, entirely too large to grasp in one piece, has hovered in my mind, bits and pieces of it resurfacing like old photos. The city was seemingly destroyed, and after Stalin fell into disgrace, not even its name survives. But it is alive and well today, now a city of over 1 million people along the Volga River, surrounded by the high plains that we call the steppe. The battle seesawed over an area of thousands of square miles, but its focal point was Mamayev Hill, a small rise behind old Stalingrad. The city was renamed Volgograd in 1961, and a major memorial was built there. It stretches up the hill, culminating in a vast concrete statue of a woman called Motherland. This is the largest statue of a full human figure ever made. Motherland rises 270 feet from her feet to the tip of her 90-foot-long stainless steel sword. That's almost twice the height of our Statue of Liberty. This is communist art at its best, but communist art nevertheless. Motherland's powerful body is draped in a windblown diaphanous gown. She looks over her shoulder, shouting to the Russian people, telling them that they can move only forward. Her arms spread out in a gesture that takes in the whole nation. The people walking on the path below her look like ants. She takes your breath away. Motherland was designed by sculptor Yevgeny Vuchetich, perhaps the major sculptor to produce this sort of grand statement, both impersonal and emotionally overwhelming at the same time. The work was finished in 1967 under Leonid Brezhnev. It was a time when the Russian economy was deteriorating. Today, cynics in Volgograd call the great statue Brezhnev's ante. And like much post-war Soviet concrete work, this is faring badly. High winds and huge seasonal temperature variations are taking their toll. Water has found its way into small cracks, frozen, and widened them into large fissures. She's already in grave danger of breaking up, and so a nation in economic trouble searches for funds to do major repairs upon the vast monument, this lady moving through a twilight zone between art and propaganda. Younger visitors in its shadow below say, "Gee whiz, she's big." Older visitors who know the sacrifices made in this place react with tears in their eyes. The Soviet Union saved not only herself at Stalingrad, she did much to save the other Allied nations as well. After the war, Mamayev Hill was loose dirt, no vegetation. Every handful included metal fragments. New construction still encounters skeletal remains. And we're left to wonder what people will see if this enormous lady, sword in hand, is still calling heroes to ugly deaths 100 years from now. I'm John Leinhardt at the University of Houston, where we're interested in the way inventive minds work.
12: A transcript of this Engines of Our Ingenuity episode number 1621 is online at uh.edu/engines. Additional episodes are available by podcast.
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14: 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The South Huntsville Public Library is offering the South Huntsville Makerspace Cosplay Swap on August 29th at 1 p.m. You can give your old cosplay supplies a new adventure at this event. 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If you're an ornithophile, the library has an event you will love. 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You can hear from author and executive director of Alabama Audubon, Dr. Scott Duncan, on how we can treasure and protect Alabama's biodiversity and create a future where conservation efforts can help birds to thrive. 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The Downtown Huntsville Public Library presents The Army Comes to Huntsville, Madison County during World War II, 1941 through 1945, on August 4th at 12 p.m. Before it became Rocket City, Huntsville experienced huge growth during World War II as the Army established several arsenals to manufacture chemical weapons in Madison County. 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
11: Coming up next is your Civic Brief with Bob Nance. For expanded coverage, you can check out the Civic Roundup this afternoon during, in case you missed it, your half-hour recap of Tennessee Valley Mornings beginning at 5 o'clock. After the Civic Brief, stick around for the Lowdown on Science with Sandra Singh Lowe, a fun way to get your daily dose of science in about 60 seconds. In about 10 minutes, Marsha Aaron speaks with CEO Mikelda Johnson at Happy Health about their recent designation after the Civic Brief. Stick around for the Lowdown on Science with Sandra Singh Lowe, a fun way to get your daily dose of science in about 60 seconds. In about 10 minutes, Marsha Aaron speaks with CEO Mikelda Johnson at Happy Health about their recent designation of being an FQHC and what that means to the community.

0: With your Morning Civic Brief, I'm Bob Nance. When the delegates assembled in Philadelphia in May of 1787 for what had become the Constitutional Convention, the absence of a national court system was one of the glaring vulnerabilities haunting the young republic. Under the Articles of Confederation, the central government possessed no chief executive to enforce laws and no national judiciary to interpret them. When commercial disputes erupted between the states, or when foreign debts and treaty obligations were ignored, the federal government had no authority to intervene. Justice was left entirely to individual state courts, which routinely issued conflicted rulings, favored local debtors over out-of-state creditors, and nullified federal agreements at will. This legal chaos undermined the credibility of the new nation, both at home and abroad. The most direct and tangible influence on the framers was the English legal tradition and common law. Concepts like habeas corpus, which is a phrase that a judge would use to demand your presence in court if you were being held, which just means that you cannot be detained without judicial oversight, trial by jury, and due process were deeply ingrained in English legal culture. However, the delegates were particularly focused on correcting the structural abuses of the British royal court system. Determined to prevent similar executive or legislative overreach, the conventioners eventually developed the concept of federal judicial independence as the cornerstone of Article 3 of the new Constitution. They established that federal judges would hold their offices during good behavior, which effectively granted life tenure, and also guaranteed that their salaries could not be reduced while in office, ensuring that the judges could interpret the Constitution with strict neutrality. As the structure of the federal court network began to take place, however, disagreements emerged between those members of the convention that believed in creating a strong federal government and those representatives that defended the power of state sovereignty. The impasse was resolved through the Madisonian Compromise. Rather than mandating a detailed hierarchy of inferior courts directly within the Constitution, the delegates explicitly created one Supreme Court in Article 3 while granting the future Congress the authority to establish lower federal courts as the nation expanded. As Article 3 took its place in the Constitution, the judiciary took its rightful place as the interpreter of the intersection of law and the definitions and intent interpreted by experienced and nonpartisan judges of that law. This has been your Morning Civic Brief. I'm Bob Nance. 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
1: Who doesn't love an ocean breeze full of salt and contaminants? This is Sandra Tsing Lo with the lowdown on science. Plastic pollution is everywhere, in our oceans, on land, even in our air. Enter Daniel B. Shaw and team from University of Strathclyde in Scotland. They studied how microplastics move from oceans into the atmosphere through sea spray. Specifically, they modeled how crashing waves launch tiny plastic particles into the air. And oceans can release nearly 100,000 tons of microplastics into the atmosphere yearly. Winds can then carry these particles across continents before depositing them back onto land. So next time you're at the beach, remember to recycle. There's no need to be salty about it.
2: AP News, I'm Mike Hempen. Police in Nepal say the country's death toll has risen to more than 470 from flash floods along the Nepal-China border. More than 1,500 people are missing. Rescue workers are working through mud and debris. Authorities are warning of more flooding and are urging people in potentially affected areas to move to safer ground. The U.S. and Canada have wrapped up their trade war, hitting each other with steep new tit-for-tat tariffs. Commerce Secretary Howard Lutnick says Canada is to blame for the talks collapsing.
3: Canada was going to have the best trade deal in the world. And what happened was that Canada walked away. We had a deal. We shook hands. The president announced it, right? Everybody was positive. Canada made the decision for political purposes. They wanted to walk away.
2: Despite the bravado coming from both sides, analysts suspect the longtime allies will eventually strike a deal to end a conflict that neither

0: really once. Congo's government figures show that the fastest growing Ebola outbreak in history had spread to two new health zones in eastern Congo. A total of 60 zones are now affected. Congo's health ministry says there have been nearly 5,800 confirmed cases, including almost 2,800 deaths. Cases of illness from lettuce have spread.
1: Officials have confirmed cases of a parasitic illness tied to lettuce in three more states. The Food and Drug Administration says the outbreak now involves 20 states and more than 11,400 people. The new states are Georgia, Tennessee, and Texas. Federal regulators have focused their investigation on lettuce from a farm in central Mexico operated by Taylor Farms. The FDA says its inspectors are on site and continue to test and investigate its practices. I'm Lisa Dwyer.
0: This is AP News. Hospital officials say Israeli strikes and tank fire in Gaza have killed at least four people, including two children. Three former organizers of Hong Kong's annual vigils in remembrance of the 1989 Tiananmen Square crackdown have returned to court.
2: Yi Chuk Young, Cho Hang Tung, and Albert Ho, former leaders of the Hong Kong Alliance in support of patriotic democratic movements of China, were charged in 2021 under the law that's effectively stifled the city's previously thriving pro-democracy movement. Li and Chow, who pleaded not guilty, were convicted on August 21. Ho earlier entered a guilty plea, which can often result in a reduced sentence. They face a maximum prison term of 10 years and are expected to be sentenced at a later date. Alex Lee, one of the judges, said they would be sentenced within 2 weeks, though. I'm Charles de Ledesma.
0: 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I'm Mike Hempen, AP News.
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6: Take a look at your weather. A little bit of patchy fog still being reported out there, so in case you encounter that while you're driving, please be mindful of that. Sitting at about 72 degrees here at the studio, looks like temperatures are ranging from about 69 to 72 across the Tennessee Valley. Dew point is at 69 degrees, so it should be fairly comfortable outside right now. Today, high of 91, low of 69. Humidity should be mild to moderate, so don't look for a heat index to affect that feel the temperature feels like too much. Saturday, Sunday, Monday, high in the low 90s, lows in the lower 70s. So it should be a beautiful weekend. Hopefully, you have plans to be outside. We are with R.L. Terry. You're listening to Tennessee Valley Mornings. Coming up next, you can learn about the significance of a community health care center receiving the FQHC designation with Marsha Ahrens as she speaks with Happy Health's CEO, Mikelda Johnson. That story's coming up next. Keep the radio dial right here.
7: I'm Marsha Ahrens for WLRH News. Happy Health has reached a major milestone that could expand access to healthcare across North Alabama. This morning, I'm talking with Michelda Johnson. She's the CEO of Happy Health. Good morning.
8: Good morning.
7: You guys just got the federally qualified health center designation. What does becoming a federally funded health center mean for Happy Health and the patients you serve?
8: It is everything, and I can't express it enough. I was looking at data that we have to submit every year. It's our UDS data, which really speaks to how many patients we see, the percentage of those patients that are uninsured, the percentage that are homeless. And as I was looking from 2021 through 2025, our uninsured population has grown from 4 or 5% to 2025, 17.8%. And so to be able to have the funding to defray some of that cost, it's just huge, right? Mm-hmm. We are not going to turn a patient away. But now to have a source to really help us in this mission, it's everything for what we are doing.
7: How will this federal funding change or expand the services Happy Health can provide in North Alabama?
8: With this grant, what we said we will do and what we will do is open another clinic in a different zip code.
7: And is that Calvary Hill?
8: No, is not.
7: So you have to come up with, so now you have Calvary Hill, and then you're going to be opening up another clinic?
8: Another clinic.
7: Okay, where is that?
8: Zip code is 35805. We have a contract on a facility, and we have a partnership with another organization that will be a soon-to-come announcement. So we knew that that was an area of need, especially if I'm being honest, for our Hispanic population. So to be able to have that clinic now that is, you know, kind of south of University Drive, in the southeast, southwest side of town, is really going to be a game changer. The other piece of the excitement with this, and I say excitement very loosely here, is you have 120 days to open the site.
7: Okay, so the clock is ticking.
8: The clock is ticking, and it's ticking fast.
7: Yes, it is.
8: We don't have the bandwidth to sit and twiddle our thumbs.
7: Right.
8: So we're moving fast to get this additional site open. Because at the end of the day, what I'm doing is saying, I can see more patients now. And I don't have to wait for patients to come across town. I'm just in love with seeing patients in the pockets of community where they are.
7: Right.
8: You know, I go to my grocery store, I go to my Home Depot or whatever I go. Now I can just go into my clinic. So whether it's an urgent issue, urgent care, but I'm building these primary care hubs within the communities of where people are. And for me, that's just a beautiful thing.
7: What barriers to health care are you seeing in our community, and how will this award help address them?
8: You know, here's the challenge. New Medicaid regulations, and now those are in effect. And so what we're going to see is a growing number of uninsured patients. And so our goal is to make sure we are that bridge for those patients that find themselves not being able to afford health care coverage. That's fine. You can come see us. We've got our sliding fee scale. We've got all of those things in place. But at the end of the day, we're going to see you regardless. What I don't want us to do is to forget that there is a population of underserved that are that less than 200% below the federal poverty line. We can't forget those individuals. And so I think this is where we fill that gap, and we're able to continue to serve those individuals.
7: What do you hope Happy Health looks like 5 years from now because of this opportunity?
8: For me, Happy Health will be the premier community center, and we want to expand. We're in the Huntsville area, but there's the rural areas. What is deeper expansion into Morgan and Marshall and Fayetteville, Tennessee, and Pulaski, Tennessee? What does an expansion Ardmore look like toward the outlying rural communities? We have patients who drive from Georgia. We have patients who drive from Tennessee. Oh, yeah. Now, what if we talk about being in the kind of the bedrock of the community? Well, what if we had those clinics that were there that they don't have to drive in? Their clinic is accessible mm-hmm. to them in the community that they live in. And so that's what I would envision for Happy.
9: Well, Michelle Dud Johnson, CEO of Happy Health, thank you so much for being in this community and championing healthcare in this community. We need it.
8: Thank you. Thanks for having us back.
9: Happy Health now plans to open another Huntsville clinic with an eye toward future expansion across the Tennessee Valley. For WLRH News, I'm Marcia Ahrens.
10: Mindfulness may help to lower anxiety for some, but not for all. How do we know who is who? I'm Dr. Lynn Pascarella, president of the American Association of Colleges and Universities. And today on the Academic Minute, Resh Gupta, postdoctoral research associate at Washington University in St. Louis, looks into the research.
11: Anxiety is something we all experience, but it can manifest in many different ways. Research has shown that mindfulness, or paying attention to the present moment without judgment, can reduce anxiety symptoms. However, we still do not fully understand how mindfulness works and which types of mindfulness might be most useful for different types of anxiety. In recent work, we propose that mindfulness combats anxiety by improving a mental process called cognitive control, the ability to regulate your thoughts and your actions in a way that helps you achieve your goals. Anxiety worsens cognitive control by impairing the brain's working memory system, where your goals are stored. However, mindfulness meditation can effectively modulate activity in brain regions that support cognitive control. We also propose that different kinds of mindfulness practices might be helpful for different varieties of anxiety. For example, people who spend a lot of time worrying may benefit from focused attention practice. You focus on an anchor, such as your breath or a sound, and every time your mind wanders, you bring your attention back to that anchor. Instead of focusing on the worry, you're focusing on the present moment experience. People who are hypervigilant and experiencing symptoms like rapid heartbeat, sweaty palms, and tightness in the chest may do better with open monitoring practice. Instead of focusing on one anchor, you observe all internal and external experiences from moment to moment in a non-reactive, non-judgmental way. This work should help us move away from a one-size-fits-all approach and better match anxiety sufferers with more precise treatments.
10: That was Resh Gupta of Washington University in St. Louis. You can find this, other segments, and more information about the professors at academicminute.org.
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6: 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I'm your host, R.L. Terry. Coming up next is the Marketplace Morning Report, followed by more Tennessee Valley Mornings, where we'll take a closer look at why we need shared rituals, which can be remarkably ordinary. I'll also have the latest from Marketplace Tech, what happened on this day in history, your daily fun facts, and much more. 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

0: Marketplace Morning Report is supported by Horizon 3, bringing the attacker's perspective to cybersecurity by helping organizations autonomously test, fix, and verify their defenses against AI-powered threats. Horizon3.ai. And by VantageScore, the predictive credit score that helps lenders accurately assess an additional 33 million consumers using accurate, alternative, and trended data. 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
1: This week, trade tensions between the U.S. and Canada escalated big time. Here's the recap. The United States slapped 50% tariffs on $20 billion worth of Canadian goods. Then Canada responded with similar import taxes, which are set to go into effect on September 8th. One industry that stands to be hit especially hard by all of this is the automotive industry. Diane Swonk is chief economist at the audit, tax, and advisory firm KPMG.
2: You know, the Canadian situation is really quite tough because this is now a full-blown trade war. And if those tariffs actually go through on September 8th, there's many goods that could be double taxed as they cross the border, particularly for the vehicle industry. And that could disrupt production on both sides of the border. And I think this is a more stagflationary story because you get both increased costs at the same time that you are squeezing and causing layoffs in some firms. And that's one of the biggest risks of having a full-blown trade war, especially with a country that is so closely integrated into the supply chain in the vehicle sector. This hits the vehicle sector hardest. And that's important. This is a trade agreement in terms of Canada in the vehicle sector that goes back to the 1960s. So it is incredibly complex, with parts crossing the border 8 times before they become a fully finished vehicle and come off the production line.
1: That's Diane Swonk with KPMG. Our executive producer is Nancy Fargali. Our digital team includes Antoinette Brock, Emily McCune, and Dylan Mietinen. Our engineers are Brian Allison, Sam Keenan, and David Schreck. In Washington, I'm Kimberly Adams with the Marketplace Morning Report. 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
5: Good morning, Tennessee Valley. 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I'm your host, R.L. Terry. Coming up on Valley View, from Friday night football to Saturday farmers markets and annual festivals, we'll explore how and why rituals bring communities together and what can become some of the strongest ties that bind us. At about 7:40, I'll share my thoughts on Coyote versus Acme for New Movie Friday. I'll also have your daily trivia and history. This hour is all about discovery. Keep listening to Tennessee Valley Mornings because a conversation or story you hear on today's show may just be a conversation you can have with someone else later. Your news is next.
6: BBC News with Danielle Jaworowiecka. China's President Xi Jinping has held an emergency meeting to discuss rescue efforts after Wednesday's catastrophic floods and mudslides on the Tibet-Nepal border. Beijing has offered to provide relief for Nepal, where more than 500 people have died. Nepal's Prime Minister says hundreds of additional soldiers have been deployed to recover bodies along riverbanks. The government in Kathmandu says the worst affected areas are completely disconnected. From the capital, here's Sanjaya Dakal with the latest casualty figures in Nepal.
7: The latest figure is 547 dead. It's given by Nepal police. And the Nepal's Disaster Response Authority has also issued a statement. They are saying that they have been able to rescue around 3,700 people in the last couple of days. But still, hundreds are still missing. Over 900 are missing, according to the data given by that authority.
6: Sudan's government has lifted a two-year curfew and state of emergency in Khartoum as they try to restore normal life in the war-damaged capital. Residents can now move and work around the clock, although checkpoints will remain. Barbara Plett-Usher reports.
8: More than 2 million people have returned to Khartoum since fighting there ended, and this move is meant to help restore normal life in the city. But residents still struggle to rebuild their livelihoods, plagued by constant power blackouts. And the authorities remain wary of RSF infiltration. State media said security patrols would continue operating across the state, and locals traveling at night would need to carry identification documents. In the meantime, the war has continued elsewhere. That includes areas near the border with Chad, widely reported to be a route for RSF weapons supply.
6: Serbia's justice minister says the former Bosnian Serb army leader and convicted war criminal Ratko Mladic will receive all the military and state honours to which he's entitled. Mladic, dubbed the Butcher of Bosnia for his role in the Bosnian War, died on Thursday in The Hague, where he was serving a life sentence for genocide and crimes against humanity. Mladic remains a war hero to many nationalist Serbs, despite directing Europe's worst atrocities since the Second World War. King Haakon VIII has taken the throne in Norway after the death of his father, Harald V. Large crowds gathered to watch the new monarch's arrival at the Royal Palace in Oslo, where he's been meeting government ministers. Harald died earlier today at the age of 89. He was a popular king, reigning for more than three decades, and was credited with modernising the Norwegian monarchy. Øyvind Nøbø is from Norway's public broadcaster NRK.
9: People have gathered here today in thousands to pay their respects, lay down flowers and to send messages. Messages I've read that says, for instance, you were the best grandfather of them all. And I think that sums up what quite a lot of Norwegians feel today.
6: World News from the BBC. A court in the Netherlands has given a life sentence to a Rwandan-born man it found guilty of taking part in the 1994 genocide when an estimated 800,000 Tutsis and moderate Hutus were killed. The prosecution said the man, named only as Eugene N., was involved in the mass killing of 3,000 Tutsis who'd sought safety in a football stadium. Rwanda had sought his extradition, but the Netherlands refused because he'd acquired Dutch nationality. The United Nations has urged Tanzania to end forced evictions of the Maasai indigenous people in the north of the country and address reported abuses by the police. It said restrictions to land, including water resources and deterioration of public services in Ngorongoro, has pressured them to leave their ancestral lands. A new law regulating religious conversion has come into force in the Indian state of Maharashtra. The state government, run by Prime Minister Narendra Modi's Hindu Nationalist Party, says the legislation only criminalises conversions involving force, fraud, inducement or marriage. Archana Shukla reports.
10: Churches here in Mumbai are asking worshippers to sign forms declaring they're attending mass of their own will. It's a precaution, church leaders say, against the state's new anti-conversion law. The government says it will only target conversions by force, fraud, coercion, or marriage, though anyone changing faith must now register 2 months in advance, and whoever conducts the conversion must prove it was lawful. Maharashtra is the 13th state to pass such a law in recent years. Most are run by Narendra Modi's governing Bharatiya Janata Party. Several cases challenging these laws are pending in Indian courts.
6: A judge in the US has ruled that the Department of Defense acted illegally when it blacklisted the artificial intelligence firm Anthropic. The Pentagon designated it a national security risk after Anthropic refused to allow the military to use its AI on the battlefield. The designation is normally reserved for foreign companies. BBC News.
5: Now for your Tennessee Valley news update. A proposed natural gas pipeline across North Alabama is drawing concerns from property owners along its potential route. The project would run from north of Florence east to Hollywood in Jackson County. More than 50 people attended a meeting this week to learn how the pipeline could affect their property. Officials say surveys and environmental studies could continue for up to 3 years, and no construction schedule has been established. The Tennessee Valley Authority is creating a new electricity rate specifically for data centers as demand from artificial intelligence and large-scale computing continues to grow. TVA says the new structure is designed so data centers pay more directly for the generation and infrastructure needed to serve them, rather than passing those costs along to residential and traditional business customers. The charge has particular significance in North Alabama, where several data center projects are under construction. Free to Teach is expanding into Morgan County, bringing its free classroom supply program to thousands more North Alabama students. Beginning in October, educators with Decatur City, Hartselle City, and Morgan County schools will be able to use the nonprofit's Huntsville Resource Center. The expansion adds 45 schools and brings Free to Teach's overall reach to nearly 97,000 students across eight school systems. Coleman City Schools are expanding their partnership with the North Alabama Agriplex. The school board has approved a new agreement with the organization, continuing agricultural education opportunities for students, while the district also begins preparations for its upcoming budget hearings. And finally this morning, Huntsville Animal Services is closing out Clear the Shelter Month with a special opportunity for residents who might be considering fostering a pet. The shelter Star Spangled Slumber Party allows participants to take a dog home for an overnight stay this weekend, giving animals a break from the shelter while helping potential adopters learn more about them. You are listening to Tennessee Valley Mornings. Taking a look at your weather, we're sitting at about 72 degrees here at the studio. Temperatures ranging anywhere from about 68 to 72 across the Tennessee Valley. There may still be a little patchy fog out there, but hopefully that will be lifting soon in the areas that are affected. The dew point is about 69 degrees right now, so it should feel relatively comfortable all day long. Still going to be on the warm side, but it shouldn't be too muggy. Looking at a high of 91, we have a low about 69. In fact, all weekend long, we have temperatures about the highs in the low 90s, lows in the lower 70s. So it should be quite the pleasant day outside, pleasant weekend. So hopefully you have some plans to be outside. I'm looking forward to it, especially after the pop-up storms we've had this week. A beautiful weekend is something to which we can all look forward. Well, you're listening to Tennessee Valley Mornings. You're with R.L. Terry. And coming up next is Valley View, where local stories and experiences become community conversations. Today, when does somewhere begin to feel like home is a recurring topic on the show, because I think that's kind of very relevant for all of us. And a part of that is the rituals in which we participate. So we're going to explore rituals, which differ a little from traditions, although there are some things that are related. So I thought it was very interesting to dive into this. That's coming up next on Valley View. You're listening to Tennessee Valley Mornings.

0: Today on Valley View, every Friday night in communities across Alabama, the lights come on at the football field. Every Saturday morning, familiar faces appear at farmers markets. Families gather around tables on Sunday afternoons. Neighbors line the streets for an annual Christmas parade. Communities gather for festivals, concerts, church services, ball games, and celebrations that happen year after year after year. We usually call these things traditions. But there's another word worth considering: rituals. And rituals play an important role in making a collection of people feel like a community. Now, when we hear the word ritual, we may think of something formal or ceremonial. But rituals can also be remarkably ordinary, benign even. Coffee with the same group of friends every Saturday morning. The annual family reunion, going to the same festival every fall, standing together for the national anthem before a ball game, and what makes something a ritual isn't necessarily something that has to be grand in scale. It's repetition. We do it again because we did it before. And somewhere along the way, that repetition begins to mean something. Researchers who study collective rituals have found that participating in repeated experiences together can strengthen feelings of affiliation and group identity. I think that makes intuitive sense, because shared rituals give us something increasingly valuable: a common rhythm, a cadence, a march. Over the past several weeks, we've talked about shared experiences, community institutions, local festivals, welcoming newcomers, and building bridges instead of walls. Rituals help make all those things possible. Imagine you've just moved to North Alabama. At first, everything is unfamiliar. You don't know the shortcuts. You don't know the local references. Maybe you don't know how to pronounce local names, which folks have brought to my attention occasionally on this show. But I am trying, but I don't know what I don't know. So, say restaurants. You don't know which restaurant everyone means when they say the usual place. Then you attend your first local festival, your first Friday night football game, your first community Christmas parade, and then you go again the next year. Eventually, something changes. You're no longer observing somebody else's tradition. You're participating in ours. That's one of the ways a place slowly becomes home. And perhaps that's why shared rituals matter particularly in a growing region like the Tennessee Valley. New people arrive daily. Neighborhoods change. Cities expand. And that's healthy. But growth can also make it harder to maintain a sense of common identity. Shared rituals create continuity. They say, "We did this before you arrived. We're glad you're here to do it with us now." And perhaps someday you'll bring someone new. The important thing is that we don't all have to be alike. We don't have to share the same background or profession or opinions. We simply need occasional opportunities to do something together. That's what ritual provides. Tradition tells us what a community values. Ritual gives us a way to participate in it, and maybe that's why the smallest rituals can become surprisingly meaningful. Yes, that same Saturday morning cup of coffee, the same parade, the same festival, the same meal, the same familiar faces in the same familiar places. Each repetition adds another layer of memory until eventually what began as something we simply did becomes part of who we are. And that's today's Valley View. If you're just tuning in, you're listening to Tennessee Valley Mornings. I'm R.L. Terry, and it's time to learn what happened on this day in history. While we can learn a great deal about our world by making observations around us, history has a remarkable way of putting today's stories and observations into perspective. On this day in 1609, English explorer Henry Hudson is the first European to sail into Delaware Bay, naming it South Bay. In 1830, The first American-built locomotive, Tom Thumb, races a horse-drawn car from the Stockton and Stokes Stagecoach Company, and due to mechanical problems, the horse wins. In 1963, Dr. King delivers his I Have a Dream speech during the March on Washington at the Lincoln Memorial. And lastly, born on this day in 1965 is Shania Twain, who is often ascribed the moniker Queen of Country Pop, best known for her smash hit Man, I Feel Like a Woman, and one of the most successful and popular Super Bowl halftime shows. She has received 5 Grammy Awards, and her Come On Over album is the number 2 best-selling album of all time by any female vocal artist. And I'll be back with more of what happened on this day in history tomorrow. But coming up, do you know when the shortest day on Earth was recorded? It was less than 24 hours. Yes. Find out next. If you happen to have a difficult time making small talk, I have some quick surprising facts to make you sound smarter at work, school, or around the dinner table. For our first bit of trivia today, the shortest complete day on Earth was recorded only recently. Earth's rotation isn't perfectly constant. It's influenced by the movement of the planet's molten core, the oceans, the atmosphere, and even large earthquakes. In recent years, scientists have measured several days that were slightly shorter than the standard 24 hours by just a few milliseconds. We didn't notice the difference, but organizations that keep atomic time do. In fact, scientists have discovered whether the world may eventually need a negative leap second, something that's never been required before. Next, the small fabric sample sewn inside of some new clothing wasn't originally intended for patching holes. I mean, I always thought it was. That extra piece of fabric that comes with a new shirt, jacket, or pair of pants is primarily meant for testing. Manufacturers include it so you can see how the material reacts to detergents, bleach, stain removers, or ironing before treating the actual garment. Most of us assume it's there for those repairs, but testing a cleaning product on the spare swatch can save an entire piece of clothing from accidental damage. Lastly, the U.S. Supreme Court has its own private basketball court. Located on the top floor of the Supreme Court building is a small gymnasium with a basketball court. It's affectionately nicknamed the highest court in the land because it's literally above the Supreme Court courtroom. Justices, court employees, and their guests have been known to use it for recreation. The nickname is one of the best puns in Washington, despite the seriousness of the court's work. There's a little room above it where staff can unwind with a pickup game. Now go out and win that next trivia night, or at least impress your coworkers today. You are with R.L. Terry. Keep listening to Tennessee Valley Mornings.
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3: 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Information is online at amiic.us.
0: up next is the latest from Marketplace Tech. On today's show, investors have been skeptical of AI spending this year, but after NVIDIA reported strong quarterly earnings again this week, the markets cheered. That's coming up next on Marketplace Tech. You're with R.L. Terry. 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
4: Good NVIDIA earnings actually pleased Wall Street this time. 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
4: The chipmaker powering the AI boom reported strong quarterly earnings again this week. And for the first time all year, the markets cheered. Investors have been in a skeptical mood about massive AI spending. So what changed? And what does it say about the state of the AI trade? We asked Anita Ramaswamy, columnist at The Information, to break it down.
6: The funny thing is nothing really was that different. I mean, NVIDIA has pretty much every single quarter that they've reported in recent history beat their estimates in terms of how much they say they're going to make. I think that, you know, the market has these ups and downs, and there are, you know, concerns sometimes about, you know, I think in the recent months, it's been about NVIDIA backstopping a lot of its customers.
4: Right.
6: So offering support to companies that are actually buying its chips, and some concerns about whether that is circular financing. One of the analysts on the investor call actually asked about this, and NVIDIA's CFO basically said, you know, we don't see it as circular financing, even though a quarter of NVIDIA's revenues next year are going to be related to these different AI labs that NVIDIA is basically financially supporting in some way.
4: We saw during the previous big tech earnings, which we talked about, a lot of sort of skepticism about these growing spend amounts on capital expenditures, much of which was going to buy NVIDIA chips. So it follows, of course, that NVIDIA earnings are going to be good, but sort of like one scared investors, the others didn't.
6: Right. And I think also to some extent, there's a dynamic here where NVIDIA is just expanding its reach, and that has started to be perceived as a good thing. One investment that I followed was, you know, this month was that NVIDIA committed money to investing in Poolside, which is an AI model maker. And that's really interesting because we all think of NVIDIA as the chip maker and they're dealing with the hardware. Now that that's happening, we're seeing NVIDIA sort of expand its tentacles into all these different parts of AI. And that could be a good thing in terms of it's definitely juicing their growth, but it could also be a bad thing in terms of the dependency that all of these different companies and AI have with one another.
4: Okay, what about the sort of inverse of NVIDIA moving more into the model game and the model companies moving more into the chip game? We've seen, of course, Google and Amazon have been making their own AI chips. How big of a threat is that to NVIDIA?
6: I think it's a substantial threat, but at the end of the day, NVIDIA has a huge first mover advantage and they have a huge technological advantage. But the analogy that I've heard that really describes the threat, I think, really well is the idea that NVIDIA chips are like the Ferraris of AI chips, and you don't need a Ferrari to go to the grocery store on a Tuesday, right? And so I think a lot of these companies are saying, we don't want to spend as much money on NVIDIA chips. They are really expensive. They are really advanced. And NVIDIA even said this quarter that it's planning to continue to raise prices on its new chips.
4: That's Anita Ramaswamy at The Information. This conversation was part of our Tech Week in Review segment. You can find it on our website, marketplace.org/techbites. Emma Condon produced this episode. Jesus Alvarado and Courtney Bergseeker also produced our show this week. Gary O'Keefe is our engineer. Daisy Palacios is the supervising producer. Nancy Fargali is the executive producer. I'm Megan McCarty-Carino, and that's Marketplace Tech. This is APM.
0: Coming up next is Stardate, your daily insight into that for which to look in the night sky. You'll also learn the science, history, and folklore behind these objects. After Stardate is Soundbeat, your daily trip through the history of recorded sound. From classical music to film scores, each day there is something new to learn. I'm R.L. Terry, and you're listening to Tennessee Valley Mornings.
7: Stardate, August 28th. The moon will ply the dark waters of the celestial sea the next few nights. a large region of sky that's populated by constellations related to water. Tonight, the moon sails from Aquarius, the water bearer, into Pisces, the fishes. Pisces is so long that the moon will remain inside its borders until Monday night. The sea consists of six major constellations. Together, they cover almost 1/8 of the entire sky. All of them were created thousands of years ago by cultures around the Mediterranean Sea. The constellations probably were associated with water because the sun passed across them during the rainy season. Like the open ocean on a moonless night, the entire region is dark. Most of its stars are quite faint. The brightest of the lot is Fomalo. It's in Piscis Austrinus, the southern fish. The star climbs into view in the southeast in early evening and swims across the south during the night. It's bright on its own, but the lack of other bright lights around it makes it really stand out. Pisces is especially dark. Most of its stars are impossible to see from light-polluted cities or even the suburbs. And with the almost full moon passing through, it's hard to see any of its stars even from sites that are far away from city lights. So as the moon moves across the constellation, it looks like it's floating through an ocean of darkness, the cosmic waters of the celestial sea. MacDonald Observatory offers workshops, guides, and other resources for teachers. 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

0: Hot ginger and dynamite.
1: Basil Fomine was a composer, arranger, conductor, and very nearly a one-man band. You're on The Soundbeat.
0: The way they can entertain would hurry a hurricane. Baggy, naggy, saggy, where the fellas do the baggy and the women wicky, wacky, woo.
1: Born Wassily Fomine in Kharkov, Russia, Basil Fomine headed the Basil Fomine Orchestra. Here they are with 1928 medley recorded in 1942.
0: By jingo, it's worth the price. Back-a-nack-a-sack-a, where the fellas shoot a baggy and the women wicky-wacky-woo.
1: The orchestra was a fixture at New York's Savoy Plaza Hotel and the Waldorf Astoria in the 1930s, and performed with the USO during World War II. Basil Fomine is perhaps best known for his accordion arrangement of George Gershwin's Rhapsody in Blue. He's probably least known as the inventor of an instrument he called the basophone, a piano, harmonium, vibraphone, chimes, and cymbal all rolled into one. Get on the Soundbeat whenever you want. 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I'm Brett Barry.
2: You're listening to Tennessee Valley Mornings. I'm your host, R.L. Terry. Coming up next is WLRH's StoryCorps. 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

I'm WLRH producer Jenny Burns, and you're listening to Tennessee Valley Mornings. During StoryCorps' 2025 mobile tour stop in Huntsville, Julia Wall sat down with her mother, Natalia Kunin, to talk about Natalia's journey from Russia to the United States. They reflect on the family and homeland Natalia left behind and the painful meaning carried by a final goodbye.

0: think.
1: It's so interesting to me that the Soviet Union was willing to teach you guys English.
2: Yeah.
1: It's so weird because,
2: not
1: I mean,
2: only
1: if
2: English, if, they did.
1: But I'm saying if America is this like enemy, capitalist enemy, then why are they teaching
2: you
1: English?
2: Well, you want to know what your enemy is talking about.
1: I mean, yeah, but I mean, still.
2: Yeah.
1: So then you got to have a bunch of kids and then your kids all grew up and stuff. Yeah. Okay. My feeling when, you know, as I've aged and I hit some of the ages where when you had your first kid or you guys came to the U.S. or all that stuff, you know, it sort of changes my perspective of the story and I relate to different parts of it more or differently. And one of the things that really struck me was when, like, I guess it was maybe 10 or 15 years ago, you got Russian Facebook, you know, VKontakte, right? Which was like the pirated Russian version of Facebook before Facebook translated itself into other languages. And it struck me at that point, like, oh, you left and there was no way to contact people or to stay in touch. You didn't know if they were going to get your letters.
2: Yeah.
1: Some of the people that you might have stayed in touch with, that you're not going to send them a letter because you don't want them to get in trouble or like, what if it starts an issue? Plus, then you're moving a bunch in the U.S.
2: Yeah. How would they even know?
1: How would they know? Right. How would they know where to find you and all that stuff? So, like, it must have been such a. And then also, those people after the Soviet Union broke apart, whether they stayed in Russia or they moved or whatever, like, you've been able to reestablish friendships with people that live various places at this point. But when you left, did that concept strike you? Or was it just slowly as you were here, you're like, oh, I can't just reach out?
2: Yeah. Yeah, outright. Like, oh, yeah. It's, but seriously, when we were leaving Russia, we were saying not just goodbye. Mm-hmm. We were saying forever. Mm-hmm. You know, we're not going to see you again. We don't know if we... It wasn't the svidanie. It was прощай. That's it.
1: The final goodbye.
2: Yeah.
1: Yeah. So when you left and you saw... And you were leaving your sister and your mom... who you were theoretically going to, were hoping that it was all going to go okay and they were going to be able to leave with you. You weren't sure if you were going to see them again.
2: Well, yes, but here we sort of kind of fudged our feelings to the to feel like, no, we will see them again.
1: I see, I see.
2: But for the people who were not planning to leave, there was really no...
1: Yeah.
2: No looking into a looking glass and saying, oh, yeah, we will see them again.
1: Yeah.
2: Things to the to feel like, no, we will see them again.
1: I see. I see.
2: But for the people who were not planning to leave, there was really no...
1: Yeah.
2: No looking into a looking glass and saying, oh, yeah, we will see them again.
1: Yeah.
2: Yeah. Yeah, it was a finality. As I said,

0: AP News, I'm Mike Hempen. Officials say flash floods on the Nepal and China border have killed more than 500 people and left more than 1,500 missing.
1: Rescuers have pulled survivors from mud and helicopters have lifted people to safety after flash floods hit Nepal and China. Nepal's Disaster Management Authority has reported over 500 deaths, while on the Chinese side, the toll is so far under 10. Hundreds of foreigners were in the area on work, trekking or pilgrimage projects. Authorities are now warning of more flooding from a new lake. Thousands have been evacuated and rescue operations continue. Families worldwide in over 30 countries are hoping for news of their missing loved ones. I'm Charles Diledesma.
0: The AP's Lisa Dwyer reports on a preliminary report concerning a close call August 4th between the presidential helicopter and an airliner.
2: Radio equipment relocated due to construction at the White House likely contributed to a close call August 4th when air traffic controllers could not hear pilots from the president's helicopter radio in before taking off from the White House as an airliner was taking off from Reagan National Airport. In spite of a meeting the week before over concerns about communications issues. That's according to a preliminary report by the National Transportation Safety Board, which says recordings from the tower show that controllers could not hear the pilot from Marine One. But in recordings from ATC.com, the Marine One pilot can be heard making those calls.
3: Nash Tower, Marine One, proceeding as briefed.
2: The controller seems surprised a few minutes later when the helicopter is taking off.
4: Marine One, you said you're proceeding as briefed?
2: Yeah. Then?
4: Seven, okay, no, 3 minutes, roger, proceeding as briefed.
2: The radio transmission equipment has now been relocated to improve line of sight. I'm Lisa Dwyer.
0: Jurors in the Lindsey Clancy trial resume deliberations later today. World shares have been mostly higher in Europe and Asia. This is AP News. Correspondent Bruce Martin reports on legal problems for Packers running back Josh Jacobs.
5: Jacobs was charged Thursday with misdemeanor battery and misdemeanor criminal damage to property. This according to Wisconsin court records. Each charge is subject to a fine of not more than $10,000 or not more than 9 months in prison or both if he is convicted. The formal charges came more than 3 months after he was arrested following an alleged domestic violence incident at his home near Green Bay. The trouble began when a woman identified as Jacobs' girlfriend told officers she had been looking through Jacobs' phone and saw he had been talking to other girls.
0: Major League Baseball has proposed limiting free agent signings to several weeks in December and then from early February on. The plan is to create an off-season transaction flurry similar to the NFL and NBA, but it hinges on adopting a salary cap system proposed in May. I'm Mike Hempen, AP News.
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1: Taking a look at your weather, still sitting at about 72 degrees here at the studio. Temperatures ranging anywhere from about 69 to 72 around the Tennessee Valley. Should feel comfortable outside because the dew point sitting at about 69 degrees. Although there are some areas still reporting a little patchy fog here and there, so please be mindful of that while you're out driving. High of 91 today, low of 69, and it's mostly sunny. And it's a carbon copy, at least right now, all the way through Tuesday, it looks like. So hopefully you have some plans to be outside this weekend. It looks like it's going to be gorgeous. And if you're heading out to Burritt on the Mountain tonight for City Lights and Stars, should be a beautiful evening. So you have that to look forward to. And Alex Hall will be your MC for the night. Well, up next is New Movie Friday, where I am reviewing the long-anticipated, once-thought-lost, shelved Coyote versus Acme, opening in cinemas everywhere today. That'll be followed by your community calendar. Also have your Tennessee Valley music update in there as well. So still much to come on Tennessee Valley Mornings, so keep listening to 89.3 WLRH. For New Movie Friday, Wile E. Coyote is no longer chasing the Roadrunner. This time, he's chasing justice. Opening in cinemas everywhere, Coyote vs. Acme follows Wile E. Coyote after one defective Acme product too many. Tired of being crushed, blown up, launched from cliffs, and otherwise betrayed by the company's inventions, he hires struggling attorney Kevin Avery, played by Will Forte, and takes the Acme Corporation to court. The result is simply delightful. It's like Who Framed Roger Rabbit meets Aaron Brockovich in a live-action animated comedy wrapped around a thoughtful David versus Goliath story. The plotting is solid, the characters possess surprisingly complexity, and the filmmakers pack the movie with Easter eggs and affectionate nods to the Looney Tunes legacy. There's even a clever little touch before the story begins. Beneath the Warner Brothers logo appears an asterisk identifying the studio as, quote, a wholly owned subsidiary of the Acme Corporation, meaning there's a playful jab at the fact that Warner Brothers shelved this completed movie more than 6 years ago. The animated characters remain wonderfully expressive without needing dialogue. Wile E. Coyote can communicate a lifetime of hunger and frustration with a single glower. The Roadrunner celebrates another narrow escape with the familiar and apparently infuriating beep-beep. The integration of animation and live action is not quite as convincing as it was in Who Framed Roger Rabbit or Space Jam. Those films' combination of celluloid photography and hand-drawn animation gave its characters a remarkable physical presence within the human world. The digital tools used in this movie, Coyote vs. Acme, cannot entirely recreate that tactile magic, but it still looks pretty good. Coyote vs. Acme compensates that lack of celluloid and hand-drawn animation with a warmth, wit, and understanding of these characters. Like Roger Rabbit, the film uses lovable cartoon figures to soften the darkness of a crime story. But instead of a jaded detective or a washed-up celebrity, Kevin is a perennial loser who has always been too afraid to try. Hey, maybe he should listen to my segment from first hour on not being afraid to try something new. Anyway, I digress. Facing Acme's wealthy, polished, and bullying legal team led by John Cena's Buddy Crane, it's easy to understand that fear Kevin has. Watching Kevin find courage alongside a motley collection of screw-ups and goofballs is genuinely heartwarming and entertaining. The movie also recognizes that there is nothing fantastical about the odds in a corporate David versus Goliath fight. Wile E. Coyote is not even granted a true jury of his peers. Only two of the 12 jurors are animated, and one of them is a silly goose. After Warner Brothers originally shelved the completed film, its eventual theatrical release makes that theme especially resonant. The movie itself became an underdog battling a powerful corporation for the right to exist. Audiences should have a wonderful time laughing together in the cinema. Coyote vs. Acme honors the Looney Tunes while reminding us that courage does not require wealth, polish, or privilege. Sometimes all we have are our fellow screw-ups and goofballs, and together we can still become our own warriors. Whatever the rich, the powerful, and the I say, because Foghorn Leghorn is in the movie. Whatever that group, the privileged group, throws our way. 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You're with R.L. Terry. Keep up to date on the latest goings-on in the local music scene in your Tennessee Valley Music Update next, followed by your community calendar and then the composer's datebook. Tennessee Valley Mornings continues, so keep listening.
2: 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I'm Lisa Chang, and this is your Tennessee Valley Music Update for the live music scene here. Here's a look at some of the live music events happening Friday, August 28th through Sunday, August 30th. This music update features the original music of local musician Chase Perryman, who hosted our update on our socials this week. Happening on Friday, August 28th, Morgan Sloan is at Golden Hour at the Huntsville Botanical Gardens, Suntread, Nell Thresher, and more are at Mad Malts, and you can find Jennifer Daniels live at the Speakeasy. 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

0: You're listening to Tennessee Valley Mornings. You're with R.L. Terry. And now let's take a look at what's happening today and later this week in your community calendar. Tonight, Burrett on the Mountain continues its City Lights and Stars concert series with Calypso Vision. The band brings a tropical mix of Buffett-style music and classic rock to the mountain, with WLRH's Alex Hall serving as MC. Gates open at 6 and the concert begins at 7. Now, the event is sold out, so this update is more of a reminder for those that have tickets. The concert is tonight. At Huntsville Animal Services, the Star Spangled Slumber Party runs from 5 until 10. Wear your patriotic pajamas and meet dogs and cats looking for homes. Adoption fees are waived. And adopted pets receive vaccinations, microchipping, and are spayed or neutered. Concerts on the Dock also returns to Low Mill from 6 until 9. Bring a lawn chair and enjoy live music outside the Historic Arts Center. On Saturday, college football comes to Wicks Family Field at Joe Davis Stadium. North Alabama takes on Samford in the Story Financial Partners Bowl at 6, marking the stadium's first Division I football game. In Athens, Saturday's Summerfest on the Square runs from 5 until 10, while Sunday's Bold Market at the Orion Amphitheater celebrates Black-owned businesses from 2 until 6. Remember that events can change or may require admission or registration or may be impacted by weather. So always check the event's website or social media pages for the most up-to-date information. And if your nonprofit or community group or organization has an event coming up, you can submit it for consideration to be included in the community calendar by sending it to Tennessee Valley Mornings through the WLRH website.
1: Monday's the day. This is the Composer's Date Book for August 28th. I'm John Burge. The life story of George Gershwin usually runs something like this. An incredible string of successes, cut short by Gershwin's tragically early death. But on today's date in 1922, Gershwin suffered one of his rare flops when his one-act opera Blue Monday opened and closed on the same day. For 5 years, beginning in 1920, Gershwin had provided the music for an annual Broadway revue titled The George White Scandals. The impresario, Mr. White, provided the money and the leggy showgirls, while Gershwin, the catchy tunes and lighthearted dances. But by 1922, Gershwin was eager to try something different, a modern, jazz-age version of an Italian Verismo opera. The plot was simple. He does her wrong, and then she shoots him. The reviews were devastatingly bad, one critic suggesting the soprano with the pistol should have shot the rest of the cast before anyone had a chance to sing. And so George White pulled Blue Monday from his review before it could have a second performance. A concert revival by the Paul Whiteman Band at Carnegie Hall in 1925 and the 1953 CBS TV production didn't fare all that much better. Even today, Blue Monday is rarely staged. Composer's Datebook is produced by APM, American Public Media, in collaboration with the American Composers Forum, reminding you that all music was once

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I'm your host, R.L. Terry. Coming up next is the Marketplace Morning Report, followed by more Tennessee Valley Mornings, where we revisit one of Tim Curry's most memorable movies. I'll explore how Clue caught lightning in a bottle and why Curry stood squarely in the middle of the storm. Then Alex Hall transports you to the recent Ham Fest held in Huntsville. All that and more coming up. Keep listening to Tennessee Valley Mornings.

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0: From Marketplace in Washington, I'm Kimberly Adams. Even with persistent inflation, people are somehow finding room in their budgets for new electronics. Best Buy announced this week it's raising its outlook. This comes after a strong second quarter where the company's same-store sales increased 4.1%. Marketplace's Stephanie Hughes looks at what's going on.
2: The market for televisions has not been what you'd call booming recently, partly because TVs haven't changed much recently. But now there's a new kind called an RGB television. Wedbush's Matthew McCartney says it's meant to create a really vivid picture.
3: When you're watching that movie with that dark scene, those blacks actually look really black, and then those colors can really pop.
2: Shoppers have been going to Best Buy to check out those colors. And while they may not be buying the biggest and fanciest new TVs, which can cost thousands, they're still upgrading.
3: It's the piece of equipment that's bringing people into the door. We call that the halo effect. You know, we saw this TV, it's out of our budget, but there is something else that, you know, it actually is a little bit better than what we had before.
2: Domestic TV sales at Best Buy went up more than 10% in the second quarter from last year. Computer sales also grew. That's mostly due to the average selling price being up significantly, driven by high memory costs. But also, BDO's Natalie Cutler says people who bought computers during the pandemic are now itching for new ones.
4: All of those systems are now becoming more outdated.
2: Also, Cutler points out some people want new computers that can better support AI applications. She says as artificial intelligence develops, it could potentially spur a whole new round of computer purchases a year or so from now. I'm Stephanie Hughes from Marketplace.
0: In about an hour, Fed Chairman Kevin Warsh is set to begin speaking at the annual economic symposium in Jackson Hole, Wyoming. For those of us keeping an eye on interest rates and monetary policy, these speeches have typically been a moment for a Fed chair to share how the central bank is thinking about inflation and the road ahead. But will Warsh follow that trend? For more, let's bring in Diane Swonk. She's chief economist at KPMG.
5: This is Kevin Warsh's inaugural address, and Fed chairmen usually use it as a way to sort of frame how they're going to be thinking about their chairmanship and their imprint. But this task for Chairman Warsh is he doesn't have the grace period that other chairmen have. We're in the middle of an inflation surge that's gone on for over 5 years. He's got to prove his independence from the president and the administration in making decisions about interest rates, and he needs to give markets some kind of clue of how he's thinking about inflation. And that's where he's been very reluctant to do that. He doesn't want to give too much of his hand, but if he doesn't, it leaves his colleagues and financial markets filling in the blanks for him, and that means they could get ahead of him.
0: That's economist Diane Swonk with KPMG. Let's do the numbers. The FTSE in London is up 0.2%. Dow, S&P, and NASDAQ futures are mixed in the negative 0.1% to positive 0.2% range, with the Dow future up 101 points. The 10-year Treasury yield is up at 4.68%.
1: Marketplace Morning Report is supported by Horizon 3, bringing the attacker's perspective to cybersecurity by helping organizations autonomously test, fix, and verify their defenses against AI-powered threats. Horizon3.ai. And by VantageScore, the predictive credit score that helps lenders accurately assess an additional 33 million consumers using accurate, alternative, and trended data. VantageScore.com.
0: We've spent a lot of time on this show reporting on the financial challenges facing rural health care in this country. Big cuts to social safety net programs are exacerbating what were already challenging conditions. Late last year, as part of the big Republican tax and spending law, the federal government announced the Rural Health Transformation Program, a $50 billion initiative to improve the health of rural residents. With many states beginning to hand out some of that money, Sarah Tribble, with our partner KFF Health News, reports on how Louisiana is directing some of that cash to tech firms.
6: As Chief Innovation Officer for the state of Louisiana, Josh Flegg's whole job is to help companies get started in one of the poorest states in the nation. So when the state set aside $20 million in seed money every year for 5 years to start new companies, Well, Flegg's first thought was,
7: wow, that's a lot of money. And look, that's a lot of money for what we do. And what we do is deploy early stage capital to startups that are trying to build technology companies effectively.
6: Louisiana is tapping federal dollars that come from the Rural Health Transformation Program. The state reports some of the highest rates of chronic illnesses like diabetes, obesity, and heart disease. If you're an entrepreneur using data analysis to help people control their blood sugar or fix their sleep apnea, well, there's plenty of folks in Louisiana. Blake says Louisiana's challenges are now opportunities.
7: Silicon Valley specifically, for most of its existence, has not needed much of what Louisiana has had to offer.
6: One of those Bay Area companies that wants to take on the opportunity is Carrot Health. Co-founder Kevin Zhao is an engineer who created a technology platform that connects patients to care, like helping cancer patients get into specialists and schedule chemotherapy fast. He says Carrot has had successful pilots at large health systems, but there was a lot of competition there.
8: We started to kind of pay more attention to rural health because there wasn't a lot of existing infrastructure. And that was really good for us because we were able to come in very quickly. A lot of the hospitals really needed this kind of service.
6: Carrot hopes to get $3 million from Louisiana. The Trump administration has encouraged states to set aside some of their transformation dollars for technology startups. A handful of other states have, including South Carolina and Georgia. Companies make their pitches directly to the states, and in turn, the states have to run their finalist list by federal leaders for review. And Louisiana has an added incentive to choose carefully. Once a company is approved for funding, it may also end up making money for the state, because Louisiana plans to take an equity stake in each company it funds. The state's innovation chief, Josh Flegg, explains.
7: If we're good, we'll make more money than we spent. Either way, like, it's going to go back into improving healthcare outcomes.
6: About 200 companies are competing for a slice of Louisiana's money. State leaders plan to announce the awards in early fall. In Washington, D.C., I'm Sarah Jane Tribble.
0: Also in Washington, I'm Kimberly Adams with the Marketplace Morning Report. 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
11: Good morning, Tennessee Valley. It's Friday, the 28th of August, and welcome to the third hour of Tennessee Valley Mornings. I'm your host, R.L. Terry. Coming up in about 8 minutes, Wednesday afternoon, WLRH remembered the remarkable career of Tim Curry, who passed away late Tuesday night. Today, we'll return to one of the performances that demonstrates exactly why we're going to miss him, as Wadsworth attempts to bring order to the glorious chaos of Clue. In about 15 minutes, the world's friendliest ham fest took place in Huntsville last weekend, and Alex Wall has a fantastic audio postcard transporting you to the event. These stories and more coming up this hour. Keep listening to Tennessee Valley Mornings, because a story or conversation you hear may be a conversation you can have with someone else later. Your news is next.
12: BBC News with Danielle Yawovietska. China's President Xi Jinping has held an emergency meeting to discuss rescue efforts after Wednesday's catastrophic floods and mudslides on the Tibet-Nepal border. Beijing has offered to provide relief for Nepal, where more than 500 people have died. Almost 1,000 people are missing, more than half of them tourists. Our global affairs reporter Ambarasan Itirajan says the Nepalese government maintains it has enough resources and is sending hundreds of soldiers to recover bodies along riverbanks.
13: If you look at the two countries which can provide immediate assistance, one is China and one is India. But the Nepalese government seems to think they can manage the current situation. Probably it could be due to security concerns very close to the border with the Tibet. But many people on the ground would feel in a different way, because in any rescue work, the 48 to 72 hours are very crucial. But again, you know, it will take another couple of days to see how they are coping with it.
12: Sudan's government has lifted a two-year curfew and state of emergency in Khartoum as they try to restore normal life in the war-damaged capital. Camilla Mills reports.
14: People can now move around and work at any time, although security patrols and checkpoints will remain in place. There are also new restrictions on foreigners entering Khartoum, with valid visas or permits required. The changes come as government institutions gradually return to the capital after the army regained control last year. But the recovery remains fragile. Large parts of Khartoum were devastated by fighting. Basic services are still unavailable, and clashes between the army and the paramilitary rapid support forces continue in other parts of Sudan.
12: Serbia's justice minister says the former Bosnian Serb army leader and convicted war criminal Ratko Mladic will receive all the military and state honours to which he's entitled. Mladic, dubbed the Butcher of Bosnia, died on Thursday in The Hague, where he was serving a life sentence for genocide and crimes against humanity. Mladic remains a war hero to many nationalist Serbs. Kamil Duraković is the former mayor of Srebrenica, where more than 8,000 Bosnian Muslims were killed in 1995.
15: What is worrying here is that even after his death, the political narrative of glorification, celebration, calling him general hero, will increase and intensify from Bosnian Serb parties, but also from Serbian parties in Serbia. That's the problem that will remain with us.
12: King Haakon VIII has taken the throne in Norway after the death of his father, Harald V. Large crowds gathered to watch the new monarch's arrival at the royal palace in Oslo. Harald died earlier today at the age of 89. He was credited with modernising the Norwegian monarchy. A period of national mourning has been declared. World News from the BBC. Greenland's government is due to publish two long-awaited reports on whether Denmark's policy of administering contraception to Greenlandic women and girls in the 1960s and 70s broke international law. Independent experts have examined whether Denmark violated their human rights and whether its actions might meet the legal definition of genocide. Adrienne Murray reports.
16: Around 4,500 Greenlandic women and girls, some as young as 12, had coils inserted during a widespread birth control campaign. It's not been established how many of those cases lacked consent, but a separate inquiry published last year documented the accounts of 300 women who said they hadn't agreed to the contraceptive. Danish Prime Minister Mette Frederiksen has previously apologised, and on Thursday, the Danish Parliament passed a compensation plan for the women into law.
12: The United Nations has urged Tanzania to end forced evictions of the Maasai indigenous people in the north of the country and address reported abuses by the police. It said restrictions to land and the deterioration of public services in Ngorongoro has pressured them to leave their ancestral lands. Tanzania has historically allowed indigenous communities to live within some national parks, but says the policy is aimed at protecting wildlife and the Maasai are moving voluntarily. A new law regulating religious conversion has come into force in the Indian state of Maharashtra. The state government, run by Prime Minister Narendra Modi's Hindu nationalist BJP, says the legislation only criminalises conversions involving force, fraud, inducement or marriage. Maharashtra is the 13th state to pass such a law. Sri Lanka says more than 200 wild elephants have died in the country so far this year. The Wildlife Conservation Department said nearly 90 of them were killed by farmers trying to protect their crops from damage. Sri Lankan elephants are an endangered species and killing them is illegal. BBC News.
11: Now for your Tennessee Valley News update. A proposed natural gas pipeline across North Alabama is drawing concerns from property owners along its potential route. The project would run from north of Florence east to Hollywood in Jackson County. More than 50 people attended a meeting this week to learn how the pipeline could affect their property. Officials say surveys and environmental studies could continue for up to 3 years, and no construction schedule has been established. The Tennessee Valley Authority is creating a new electricity rate specifically for data centers as demand from artificial intelligence and large-scale computing continues to grow. TVA says the new structure is designed so data centers pay more directly for the generation and infrastructure needed to serve them, rather than passing those costs along to residential and traditional business customers. The charge has particular significance in North Alabama, where several data center projects are under construction. Free to Teach is expanding into Morgan County, bringing its free classroom supply program to thousands more North Alabama students. Beginning in October, educators with Decatur City, Hartsel City, and Morgan County schools will be able to use the nonprofit's Huntsville Resource Center. The expansion adds 45 schools and brings Free to Teach's overall reach to nearly 97,000 students across eight school systems. Coleman City Schools are expanding their partnership with the North Alabama Agriplex. The school board has approved a new agreement with the organization, continuing agricultural education opportunities for students, while the district also begins preparations for its upcoming budget hearings. And finally this morning, Huntsville Animal Services is closing out Clear the Shelter Month with a special opportunity for residents who might be considering fostering a pet. The shelter Star Spangled Slumber Party allows participants to take a dog home for an overnight stay this weekend, giving animals a break from the shelter while helping potential adopters learn more about them. You are listening to Tennessee Valley Mornings. Take a look at your weather. About 73 degrees here at the studio. Temperatures ranging anywhere from about 69 to 74 across the Tennessee Valley. And the patchy fog should pretty much be lifted everywhere at this point. If you happen to encounter any, please be mindful of that as you drive. It's going to be a gorgeous next several days. Highs in the lower 90s, lows in the lower 70s, upper 60s from now until Tuesday. So I hope that you have plans to be outdoors this evening. Some of you may be heading to Bird on the Mountain tonight for City Lights and Stars, where Alex Hall, our own Alex Hall, will be your MC. Should be a beautiful evening. No matter what you choose to do, should be a gorgeous, gorgeous time outside. Maybe you'll be dining al fresco over the weekend, today or over the weekend. While you're listening to Tennessee Valley Mornings, you're with R.L. Terry. Coming up in about 6 minutes, last weekend's annual amateur radio festival in Huntsville welcomed thousands of enthusiasts, and Alex Hall transports you to the event. And some of the individuals with whom she speaks are quite young, so there's a lot of enthusiasts out there with ham radio. But before today's feature stories, a movie based on a board game probably shouldn't work, but somehow Clue from 1985 became one of the smartest and most endlessly rewatchable comedies of all time. Of course, it stars the late Tim Curry, who passed away late Tuesday night. So we'll explore how this movie caught lightning in a bottle and why Tim Curry stood squarely in the middle of the storm. 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

Wednesday afternoon on Let's Get Weird with Katie and Marsha, and in case you missed it, the half-hour afternoon recap of Tennessee Valley Mornings, we remember the remarkable career of Tim Curry, who died late Tuesday night at the age of 80. This morning, rather than another obituary, I'd like to spend a few minutes with one of the movies that demonstrates exactly why we're going to miss him. One of his most beloved roles, probably only second to Dr. Frankenfurter in Rocky Horror, is the butler Wadsworth in the star-studded comedy Clue. Now I'll begin with a statement I've made before as a film critic. Clue should not work. It's a movie based on a board game. Think about that premise. Six colorful subjects, a mansion, a handful of weapons, someone is dead, go make a movie. That sounds less like the beginning of a screenplay and more like the beginning of a studio meeting that should have ended very quickly. Instead, and thankfully so, Clue caught lightning in a bottle. And every time we open that bottle, the sparks still fly. Released in 1985, just celebrated 40 years last year, Clue brings together an extraordinary ensemble. Eileen Brennan, Madeline Kahn, Christopher Lloyd, Michael McKean, Martin Mull, Leslie Ann Warren, and at the center of the increasingly ridiculous proceedings, Tim Curry as Wadsworth the butler. What makes Clue work is that everyone involved understands something that many comedies forget. Silliness requires discipline. The movie is absurd, but the filmmaking isn't. The dialogue operates at screwball comedy speed. Jokes overlap. Characters misunderstand one another. Bodies accumulate. Doors open and close. People disappear, reappear, and somehow, beneath all that apparent chaos, there is extraordinary precision. The humor isn't random. It's constructed. That's why the movie becomes funnier with repeated viewings. Once you know the mystery, you begin noticing the machinery. A glance, a reaction, a perfectly timed pause, a joke buried beneath another joke, which may even be buried beneath another joke. And as I've written before, Clue is essentially a relay race of comedic energy. Nobody is waiting around for their big moment. They're playing off one another. What a wonderful ensemble. They all work so well together. No one's trying to steal the scene because they know each one of them needs the other to make the scene as hilarious as possible. And perhaps no one runs that race harder than Tim Curry. For much of the film, Wadsworth is our guide. He's attempting to maintain some semblance of order while absolutely everything around him descends into madness. And then we reach the finale, and if you've seen Clue, you know exactly what I'm talking about. Curry takes off, through the mansion, up the stairs, down the hall, opening doors, reconstructing conversations, reenacting murders, impersonating the other characters, explaining who was where and with what weapon and why. Curry later remembered those climactic explanatory monologues as physically exhausting, so much so that after filming the sequence, he needed to see the company nurse because his blood pressure had soared. And watching the movie, you believe it. It's not merely acting, it's choreography. And that's what made Tim Curry such an extraordinary performer, commitment. Wednesday, on both Let's Get Weird and In Case You Missed It, we talked about quality, that quality performative dimension throughout his career. Frankenfurter works because Curry commits. Pennywise works because Curry commits. Even his most gloriously oversized performances work because Curry never appears embarrassed by the material. And Wadsworth works for precisely the same reason. Curry never acts as though he's trapped in some silly movie based on a board game. He treats every ridiculous development as though solving the mystery is the most important thing in the world. That's also why Clue succeeds as parody. It doesn't stand outside the murder mystery and make fun of it. It loves the murder
mystery apparatus. The secret passages, the red herrings, the suspicious guests, the enormous gothic house on a dark and stormy night. Clue understands that the best parody usually contains genuine affection for the thing being parodied. And then there are those endings. Three of them. When Clue originally played theatrically, different theaters received different solutions to the mystery. One audience might discover one murderer, while audiences across town received another ending entirely. It was audacious and potentially disastrous and completely appropriate, because that's the board game. You reshuffle the cards and play again. And fun fact, there's actually a fourth ending, but it was never used theatrically or on the subsequent DVD and Blu-ray releases. Today, of course, we get all three endings together, and somehow that makes the escalating absurdity even better. I first discovered Clue on a VHS tape from my and Lainey Fox at Huntsville Madison County Public Library will appreciate this. I discovered the VHS tape of Clue at my local public library. I've watched it countless times since, and that's perhaps the greatest compliment I can give it. The mystery doesn't matter anymore. I know what happens. I know the jokes. I know the endings, and I still laugh. Because puzzles become less interesting once we know the solution. Great performances don't. They deepen. And great performers leave us an extraordinary gift. Clue caught lightning in a bottle, and Tim Curry was standing right in the middle of the storm. If you're just tuning in, you're listening to Tennessee Valley Mornings. I'm R.L. Terry. Coming up next, Alex Hall transports you to last weekend's Ham Fest, one of the biggest in the country right here in Huntsville. Later, around 8:40, Marsha Aaron speaks with Happy Health CEO Mikelda Johnson about Happy Health's FQHC designation and what that means to the community. So keep listening to Tennessee Valley Mornings.

0: I'm Alex Hall, host of WLRH's Curiosity Squad. Thousands of amateur radio enthusiasts gathered in Huntsville this past weekend for one of the largest events of its kind in the country. The Huntsville Hamfest combines hundreds of flea market tables and commercial vendors with demonstrations, technical talks, and hands-on activities for young people.
1: I'm Mark, November 4 Bravo, Charlie Delta is my call sign, and I'm the Hamfest chairman.
0: This is a huge event, Mark. Tell me about the history of it and what it takes to put this on.
1: It started about 73 years ago, longer than I'm old. And about 6 years ago, the Hamfest board asked me to be the chairman. I was a past president of some local clubs, and I guess I had a gift for organization that nobody else realized, or that I didn't realize. So they asked me to step in, and each year we've just tweaked the process a little bit here and there, and we've grown the thing. Dr. Monty Bateman has been doing this youth lounge for he and his wife, Jean. She's an educator. They've been doing a youth lounge for about 14 years now. And behind us, we've got robotics. We've got hands-on soldering, kit building, you name it. We even have a station where kids can actually get on the air and talk. But we've got about 54 vendors over here, vendors selling everything from trinkets and small antennas to big stuff, $1,000 radios plus. The flea market area, of course, on the back area of the room, there are over 400 tables, and it's full of anything you can imagine. The older radios, what we call boat anchors, they're huge, they're heavy, and we hope they sell them because we don't want to help them carry them home.
0: You know, I saw a lot of participants coming in the door this morning, and they had little carts with them. Presumably, they're there to seek out these large bargains.
1: We certainly hope so. we certainly hope so. One of the things, we've trademarked the phrase, the world's friendliest Hamfest. We can prove use of that with the Patent and Trademark Office for decades. And so we try to live up to that name. When folks move in yesterday, they... We have people with carts, and we help them move to their tables. And like I said, we hope they sell it because we don't want to help them move out tomorrow.
0: How many attendees are you expecting over the weekend, Mark?
1: Last year we had around 5,800. I'm hoping we top 6,000, and I think that's going to happen.
0: Many of those carts were heading for the enormous flea market at the back of the hall.
2: This is Steve Smith from the North Alabama Repeater Association, and we're here at Huntsville Hamfest trying to sell some items from our warehouse.
0: So you're in the section that has, my gosh, there's just tables as far as the eye can see, all laden up with stuff. It must be quite a challenge to bring all this in. It looks like a lot.
2: It's heavy equipment. This is old equipment. We're in the flea market area, but it's a lot of fun. We've sold quite a bit of stuff already. What you'll find is you'll come back next year, and what you sold on this table may be on somebody else's table next year, the same thing. We sort of recycle this old ham equipment.
0: That's pretty funny. So you're raising funds for the...
2: This is for the North Alabama Repeater Association. We operate and maintain about 16 repeaters in the Huntsville area, and this is all the money here goes to support that.
0: But alongside all that lovingly recycled equipment, Hamfest also introduces young people to the newest forms of radio, computing, and electronics.
3: We have a voice system set up in a remote state here in Huntsville right now that we've made a couple voice contacts. We also have a remote setup out of a North Texas station that we have digital setup, and we're making a contact right now to Illinois. So we have that going. We're showing where it's connected. We're also seeing who's hearing us out there. So it like FT8 is a lot like texting with that and getting an understanding of the communications. So again, we're running some voice, running some digital, and it's been very helpful to get some youth on the air.
0: So let's wind this back very slightly. Can I get your name?
3: Todd.
0: And Todd, you are running a station here in the Youth Lounge. This is for what purpose?
3: It's a get on the air station, a go-to station.
0: You, sir, are getting on the air. Can I get your name?
4: Charlie.
0: And Charlie, are you a ham or are you interested in getting your license?
4: I am a ham. I got my license, I think about 6 months ago, maybe more, maybe less.
0: Do you see a big overlap between interest in robotics and interest in getting involved in amateur radio?
5: Oh, yeah. I'm an engineer, obviously, from being from Huntsville, right? And that's how I kind of got interested. It was, you know, the ham radio, the communications, a lot of the things that go on with the robotics is wireless communications between the controller and the robot itself. So, yeah, I definitely think there's an overlap. I mean, everything started with the ham environment, the radio shacks, right, of the old days, and we've just continued to evolve into robotics, computers, AI nowadays. So it's all part of the same mantra, right?
0: Well, it looks like it's going very smoothly indeed, Mark. So kudos to you and your team.
1: Thank you, Alex. It's going to be a great show. And it was going so well this morning. 45 minutes before the show, I had time to have breakfast.
0: Catch the full HamFest experience on next week's Curiosity Squad, 6 p.m. on Monday. 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
2: 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I'm your host, R.L. Terry. Coming up next is the Engines of Our Ingenuity, followed by your weekly update from the Huntsville-Madison County Public Library System. 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
4: Today we visit a really big statue. The University of Houston's College of Engineering presents this series about the machines that make our civilization run and the people whose ingenuity created them. I recently did a program about the Battle of Stalingrad, the most terrible single battle ever fought in any war. Since then, that event, entirely too large to grasp in one piece, has hovered in my mind, bits and pieces of it resurfacing like old photos. The city was seemingly destroyed, and after Stalin fell into disgrace, not even its name survives. But it is alive and well today, now a city of over a million people along the Volga River, surrounded by the high plains that we call the steppe. The battle seesawed over an area of thousands of square miles, but its focal point was Mamayev Hill, a small rise behind old Stalingrad. The city was renamed Volgograd in 1961, and a major memorial was built there. It stretches up the hill, culminating in a vast concrete statue of a woman called Motherland. This is the largest statue of a full human figure ever made. Motherland rises 270 feet from her feet to the tip of her 90-foot-long stainless steel sword. That's almost twice the height of our Statue of Liberty. This is communist art at its best, but communist art nevertheless. Motherland's powerful body is draped in a windblown diaphanous gown. She looks over her shoulder, shouting to the Russian people, telling them that they can move only forward. Her arms spread out in a gesture that takes in the whole nation. The people walking on the path below her look like ants. She takes your breath away. Motherland was designed by sculptor Yevgeny Vuchetich, perhaps the major sculptor to produce this sort of grand statement, both impersonal and emotionally overwhelming at the same time. The work was finished in 1967 under Leonid Brezhnev. It was a time when the Russian economy was deteriorating. Today, cynics in Volgograd call the great statue Brezhnev's ante. And like much post-war Soviet concrete work, this is faring badly. High winds and huge seasonal temperature variations are taking their toll. Water has found its way into small cracks, frozen, and widened them into large fissures. She's already in grave danger of breaking up, and so a nation in economic trouble searches for funds to do major repairs upon the vast monument, this lady moving through a twilight zone between art and propaganda. Younger visitors in its shadow below say, "Gee whiz, she's big." Older visitors who know the sacrifices made in this place react with tears in their eyes. The Soviet Union saved not only herself at Stalingrad, she did much to save the other Allied nations as well. After the war, Mamayev Hill was loose dirt, no vegetation. Every handful included metal fragments. New construction still encounters skeletal remains. and we're left to wonder what people will see if this enormous lady, sword in hand, is still calling heroes to ugly deaths 100 years from now. I'm John Leanhart at the University of Houston, where we're interested in the way inventive minds work.
3: A transcript of this Engines of Our Ingenuity episode number 1621 is online at uh.edu/engines. 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
5: 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The South Huntsville Public Library is offering the South Huntsville Makerspace Cosplay Swap on August 29th at 1 p.m. You can give your old cosplay supplies a new adventure at this event. 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If you're an ornithophile, the library has an event you will love. 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The Downtown Huntsville Public Library presents The Army Comes to Huntsville, Madison County during World War II, 1941 through 1945, on August 4th at 12 p.m. Before it became Rocket City, Huntsville experienced huge growth during World War II as the Army established several arsenals to manufacture chemical weapons in Madison County. 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
1: With your morning civic brief, I'm Bob Nance. When the delegates assembled in Philadelphia in May of 1787 for what had become the Constitutional Convention, the absence of a national court system was one of the glaring vulnerabilities haunting the young republic. Under the Articles of Confederation, the central government possessed no chief executive to enforce laws and no national judiciary to interpret them. When commercial disputes erupted between the states, or when foreign debts and treaty obligations were ignored, the federal government had no authority to intervene. Justice was left entirely to individual state courts, which routinely issued conflicted rulings, favored local debtors over out-of-state creditors, and nullified federal agreements at will. This legal chaos undermined the credibility of the new nation, both at home and abroad. The most direct and tangible influence on the framers was the English legal tradition and common law. Concepts like habeas corpus, which is a phrase that a judge would use to demand your presence in court if you were being held, which just means that you cannot be detained without judicial oversight, trial by jury, and due process were deeply ingrained in English legal culture. However, the delegates were particularly focused on correcting the structural abuses of the British royal court system. Determined to prevent similar executive or legislative overreach, the conventioners eventually developed the concept of federal judicial independence as the cornerstone of Article 3 of the new Constitution. They established that federal judges would hold their offices during good behavior, which effectively granted life tenure, and also guaranteed that their salaries could not be reduced while in office, ensuring that the judges could interpret the Constitution with strict neutrality. As the structure of the federal court network began to take place, however, disagreements emerged between those members of the convention that believed in creating a strong federal government and those representatives that defended the power of state sovereignty. The impasse was resolved through the Madisonian Compromise. Rather than mandating a detailed hierarchy of inferior courts directly within the Constitution, the delegates explicitly created one Supreme Court in Article 3 while granting the future Congress the authority to establish lower federal courts as the nation expanded. As Article 3 took its place in the Constitution, the judiciary took its rightful place as the interpreter of the intersection of law and the definitions and intent interpreted by experienced and nonpartisan judges of that law. This has been your Morning Civic Brief. I'm Bob Nance. 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
2: Who doesn't love an ocean breeze full of salt and contaminants? This is Sandra Tsinglo with the Lowdown on Science. Plastic pollution is everywhere, in our oceans, on land, even in our air. Enter Daniel B. Shaw and team from University of Strathclyde in Scotland. They studied how microplastics move from oceans into the atmosphere through sea spray. Specifically, they modeled how crashing waves launch tiny plastic particles into the air. And oceans can release nearly 100,000 tons of microplastics into the atmosphere yearly. Winds can then carry these particles across continents before depositing them back onto land. So next time you're at the beach, remember to recycle. There's no need to be salty about it.
3: AP News, I'm Mike Hempen. The flash floods that have hit Nepal and China have killed more than 500 people and left more than 1,500 missing. AP correspondent Charles D. Ledesma reports a rescue team has pulled a man out of the mud at a hydro plant in Nepal.
4: At Nepal's Rasuwa Hydro Power Plant, rescues pull out survivors caked in dark brown mud, and helicopters lift stranded people to safety after catastrophic floods on the Nepal-China border. While in Nuwakot, an official announces a flood warning on a handheld megaphone, saying,

0: flood is coming to Rasuwa Gadi. Do not go forward, move backwards, stay away from the river. Nepal and China are racing to respond Friday after the flooding killed more than 470 people and left more than 1,500 missing. In contrast, on the Chinese side of the border, there was little information on survivors, although the death toll has been announced as 5. Both sides are concerned about more flooding and officials have told rescuers to remain on high alert. I'm Charles de Ledesma.
1: An inspection contractor found a chemical leak at a Washington State paper mill was unfit for service 10 months before its fatal failure in May. The U.S. Chemical Safety Board has found that Nippon Dynaware Packing Company continued to operate the tank without making any repairs, despite 3 inspections from an outside contractor that recommended repairs. The failure killed 11 workers. It injured several others. A federal judge has ruled in favor of artificial intelligence company Anthropic in its legal battle against the Pentagon. The government labeled the company a supply chain risk earlier this year. U.S. District Judge Rita Lynn has issued a written order saying the Pentagon acted illegally by punishing Anthropic for criticizing the Department of Defense's views on AI use. This is AP News. A long-shuttered New Orleans hospital that treated patients during Hurricane Katrina is being brought back to life.
2: Dr. Lee Hamm walks through Charity Hospital in New Orleans, where he worked during Hurricane Katrina. It's been shuttered since the tragedy, but it's getting a new lease on life.
3: Doesn't look like it did before. A lot of deterioration.
2: The massive hospital is about to become a medical research hub, spearheaded by Tulane University, a $500 million project. Michael Fitz is Tulane University's president.
4: Now it's being brought back in a way that makes the same commitment to the community in terms of healthcare, research. It's a commitment to medical research and for the 22nd century.
2: The new medical research hub is expected to be completed in 2029. I'm Donna Warder.
1: I'm Mike Hempen, AP News.
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10: Taking a look at your weather, is shaping up to be a beautiful day out there. Right now at our studio, sitting at about 74 degrees, and the sun's coming out, and we're going to have plenty of sunshine all weekend. Highs in the 90s, lows in the lower 70s, upper 60s. So, be a great time to get outside, experience some of the trails at our state parks, or at the Land Trust of North Alabama properties, the city parks and recreation. So much that we can do outdoors. So hopefully you have some plans to do that, because it is going to be absolutely beautiful. Well, you're with R.L. Terry. You're listening to Tennessee Valley Mornings. Coming up next, learn the significance of a community healthcare center receiving the FQHC designation with Marsha Ahrens. And if you don't know what that is, she is going to tell you. She'll be speaking with Happy Health's CEO. So keep the radio dial right here.
6: I'm Marcia Ahrens for WLRH News. Happy Health has reached a major milestone that could expand access to healthcare across North Alabama. This morning, I'm talking with Michelle DeJohnson. She's the CEO of Happy Health. Good morning.
11: Good morning.
6: You guys just got the federally qualified health center designation. What does becoming a federally funded health center mean for Happy Health and the patients you serve?
11: It is everything, and I can't express it enough. I was looking at data that we have to submit every year. It's our UDS data, which really speaks to how many patients we see, the percentage of those patients that are uninsured, the percentage that are homeless. And as I was looking from 2021 through 2025, our uninsured population has grown from 4 or 5% to 2025, 17.8%. And so to be able to have the funding to defray some of that cost, it's just huge, right? We are not going to turn a patient away. But now to have a source to really help us in this mission, it's everything for what we are doing.
6: How will this federal funding change or expand the services Happy Health can provide in North Alabama?
11: With this grant, what we said we will do and what we will do is open another clinic in a different zip code.
6: And is that Calvary Hill?
11: No, it is not.
6: So you have to come up with, so now you have Calvary Hill, and then you're going to be opening up another clinic?
11: Another clinic.
6: Okay, where is that?
11: Zip code is 35805. We have a contract on a facility, and we have a partnership with another organization that will be a soon-to-come announcement. So we knew that that was an area of need, especially if I'm being honest, for our Hispanic population. So to be able to have that clinic now that is, you know, kind of south of University Drive in the southeast, southwest side of town is really going to be a game changer. The other piece of the excitement with this, and I say excitement very loosely here, is you have 120 days to open the site.
6: Okay, so the clock is ticking.
11: The clock is ticking, and it's ticking fast.
6: Yes, it is.
11: We don't have the bandwidth to sit and twiddle our thumbs.
6: Right.
11: So we're moving fast to get this additional site open. Because at the end of the day, what I'm doing is saying, I can see more patients now, and I don't have to wait for patients to come across town. I'm just in love with seeing patients in the pockets of community where they are.
6: Right.
11: You know, I go to my grocery store, I go to my Home Depot or whatever I go. Now I can just go into my clinic. So whether it's an urgent issue, urgent care, but I'm building these primary care hubs within the communities of where people are. And for me, that's just a beautiful thing.
6: What barriers to health care are you seeing in our community, and how will this award help address them?
11: You know, here's the challenge. New Medicaid regulations, and now those are in effect. And so what we're going to see is a growing number of uninsured patients. And so our goal is to make sure we are that bridge for those patients that find themselves not being able to afford health care coverage. That's fine. You can come see us. We've got our sliding fee scale. We've got all of those things in place. But at the end of the day, we're going to see you regardless. What I don't want us to do is to forget that there is a population of underserved that are that less than 200% below the federal poverty line. We can't forget those individuals. And so I think this is where we fill that gap and we're able to continue to serve those individuals.
6: What do you hope Happy Health looks like 5 years from now because of this opportunity?
11: For me, Happy Health will be the premier community center, and we want to expand. We're in the Huntsville area, but there's the rural areas. What is deeper expansion into Morgan and Marshall and Fayetteville, Tennessee, and Pulaski, Tennessee? what does an expansion Ardmore look like toward the outlying rural communities? We have patients who drive from Georgia. We have patients who drive from Tennessee. Oh, yeah. Oh, yeah. Now, what if we talk about being in the kind of the bedrock of the community? Well, what if we had those clinics that were there that they don't have to drive in? Their clinic is accessible mm-hmm. to them in the community that they live in. And so that's what I would envision for Happy.
12: Well, Michelle Dud Johnson, CEO of Happy Health, thank you so much for being in this community and championing healthcare in this community. We need it.
11: Thank you. Thanks for having us back.
12: Happy Health now plans to open another Huntsville clinic with an eye toward future expansion across the Tennessee Valley. For WLRH News, I'm Marcia Ahrens.
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14: You've been listening to Tennessee Valley Mornings. Coming up next is the Marketplace Morning Report, followed by Morning Blend with Mike Keeley beginning at 9 o'clock. Today, Mike will feature the great Jacqueline Dupre with Edward Elgar's Cello Concerto. Later, we'll hear Ravel's Noble and Sentimental Waltzes. For Tennessee Valley Mornings, I'm R.L. Terry. Have a great weekend, everybody.

We just heard the first movement of Vittorio Giannini's Symphony No. 3, performed by the Dallas Wind Symphony. Giannini, an Italian-American composer and teacher, wrote extensively for wind band, bringing the power of the ensemble that combines traditional symphonic forms with a distinct American sound. That was Frederick Fennell, leading the Dallas Wind Symphony, with the first movement of Vittorio Giannini's Symphony No. 3. Good morning and welcome. This is Morning Blend. It's Friday, August the 28th. My name is Mike Keeley. I'm your host, and I'll be with you for the next 3 hours playing great classic and classical music. Here at WLRH, we're falling for local during our fall fun drive now through September 12th, when we'll be having our open house. What are you falling for? I'm falling for some local organizations that are thriving. One of the great joys of being with Morning Blend is the opportunity that I have to meet and speak with leaders and members of area arts organizations, like yesterday when I had Sean Rittenauer from Rocket City New Music. That's been a great pleasure for me to meet folks in this area. And I know how much WLRH helps support nonprofits around the community. 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And thanks. Before there was a distinctly Swedish classical music tradition, there was Johan Helmich Roman, a composer sometimes called the father of Swedish music, and a brand new composer to me, I have to tell you. Roman lived from 1694 to 1758 and spent time in London, where he encountered the music of Handel and other leading composers of the day. He brought those influences home to Sweden, blending the Italian and German styles of the Baroque with his own musical voice. Here's Johan Helmich Roman's Sinfonia in A with the Orpheus Chamber Ensemble.

0: We've heard Johann Helmich Roman's Sinfonia in A, performed by the Orpheus Chamber Ensemble and violinist Nils Erik Sparf. It's 9:17.
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0: Reuben Blades has spent much of his career turning Latin music into a vehicle for storytelling, weaving together rhythm, politics, history, and everyday life. His album Mundo takes that idea and brings together Latin American traditions with touches of jazz and music from around the world. 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

0: Mundo, or World, is the eighth studio album by Panamanian singer-songwriter Ruben Blades, and won a Grammy Award for Best World Music Album in 2003.
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0: Sir Arthur Bliss had a talent for writing music that could be both sophisticated and dramatic. His Checkmate Suite comes from a 1937 ballet based on, guess what, chess. A story of rivalry, strategy, attraction, and ultimately defeat. Here is The Checkmate Suite by Sir Arthur Bliss.

0: We've been listening to the Checkmate Suite. And I don't know about you, but I've never played a game of chess that was that exciting. That was, of course, composed by Sir Arthur Bliss, and the Ulster Orchestra was conducted by Vernon Handley. The movements, ironically, are entitled Dance of the Four Knights, Entry of the Black Queen, The Red Knight's Mazurka, Ceremony of the Red Bishops, and the finale, which you just heard, was called, guess what? Checkmate.
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2: Archaeology enthusiast Dr. Rangar Klein of the University of Oklahoma will be giving two talks on religion and spirituality in the Roman and early Christian world, both on Monday, October 5th at UAH. His first talk is Roman Magic and the Defenses Against the Dark Arts in Morton Hall 130 at 11:20 a.m. That evening at 7:30 p.m., he will speak on pilgrimage souvenirs and sacred sites in Wilson 168. More information from the UAH Art Department at 256-824-6114.
0: Well, Mr. Weather Guy says it's going to be a fantastic weekend. Right now it's 79 degrees, high of 91 today. Tonight mostly clear, low around 69 degrees. Tomorrow sunny, only 92 degrees. That's going to be fabulous. And then Sunday, same thing, high near 92, calm winds from the southeast. 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We'll be back right after the BBC News.
3: This is the Composer's Daper for August 28th. I'm John Burge. The life story of George Gershwin usually runs something like this. An incredible string of successes, cut short by Gershwin's tragically early death. But on today's date in 1922, Gershwin suffered one of his rare flops when his one-act opera Blue Monday opened and closed on the same day. For 5 years, beginning in 1920, Gershwin had provided the music for an annual Broadway review titled The George White Scandals. The impresario, Mr. White, provided the money and the leggy showgirls, while Gershwin, the catchy tunes and lighthearted dances. But by 1922, Gershwin was eager to try something different, a modern, jazz-age version of an Italian Verismo opera. The plot was simple. He does her wrong, and then she shoots him. The reviews were devastatingly bad, one critic suggesting the soprano with the pistol should have shot the rest of the cast before anyone had a chance to sing. And so George White pulled Blue Monday from his review before it could have a second performance. A concert revival by the Paul Whiteman Band at Carnegie Hall in 1925 and the 1953 CBS TV production didn't fare all that much better. Even today, Blue Monday is rarely staged. Composer's Datebook is produced by APM, American Public Media, in collaboration with the American Composers Forum, reminding you that all music was once.

0: We've been listening to Fritz Reiner leading the Chicago Symphony in the third and fourth movements of Mahler's Symphony No. 4. It's 10:36.
1: Alzheimer's disease is a fifth leading cause of death in the United States and affects over 103,000 Alabamians. In more than 600 communities nationwide, people are joining together to fight Alzheimer's disease. This year's North Alabama Walk to End Alzheimer's will be on Saturday, October 31st at the Double Helix Trail at Hudson Alpha at 9 a.m. Information can be found at alz.org/walk.
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0: Jerome Maross was one of Hollywood's great composers of big, sweeping film scores, best known for Big Country. In 1959, he provided the music for The Jayhawkers, a Western set against the turbulent years surrounding the Civil War in Kansas. His score captures the frontier setting with bold orchestral writing. It suggests wide-open landscapes, but also the tension and conflict of interactions in the West. Here are selections from Jerome Maross's score for The Jayhawkers.

Yeehaw. We've heard selections from Jerome Moroz's score for the movie The Jayhawkers. That was the City of Prague Philharmonic Orchestra and conductor Paul Bateman. Moroz adapted a fragment from the score titled Two Brothers into the main theme for a TV Western series called Wagon Train, starting in 1962. Well, we have time to sneak in a little organ music from Jean Guillou. Here is Purcell's familiar trumpet tune in D.

0: Well, that was Henry Purcell's familiar trumpet tune in D with organist Jean Guillot. But I don't know. I think there was something, there was just something missing. I'm not sure what it was. It's 83 degrees in Huntsville, 91 degrees looking at going to 91 later today, sunny, mostly clear tonight, around 69 degrees. And then tomorrow, beautiful weekend, high 92 with a heat index value as high as 97. 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
1: Stardate, August 28th. The moon will ply the dark waters of the celestial sea the next few nights, a large region of sky that's populated by constellations related to water. Tonight, the moon sails from Aquarius, the water bearer, into Pisces, the fishes. Pisces is so long that the moon will remain inside its borders until Monday night. The sea consists of six major constellations. Together, they cover almost one-eighth of the entire sky. All of them were created thousands of years ago by cultures around the Mediterranean Sea. The constellations probably were associated with water because the sun passed across them during the rainy season. Like the open ocean on a moonless night, the entire region is dark. Most of its stars are quite faint. The brightest of the lot is Fomalo. It's in Pisces austrinus, the southern fish. The star climbs into view in the southeast in early evening and swims across the south during the night. It's bright on its own, but the lack of other bright lights around it makes it really stand out. Pisces is especially dark. Most of its stars are impossible to see from light-polluted cities or even the suburbs. And with the almost full moon passing through, it's hard to see any of its stars even from sites that are far away from city lights. So as the moon moves across the constellation, it looks like it's floating through an ocean of darkness, the cosmic waters of the celestial sea. McDonald Observatory offers workshops, guides, and other resources for teachers. Details at mcdonaldobservatory.org. And for the McDonald Observatory, I'm Billy Henry.
2: BBC News with Sue Montgomery. The Red Cross has warned that the Nepal-Tibet flood disaster has caused enormous trauma, destroying thousands of homes. The authorities in Kathmandu say more than 500 people have died, while China says five people are dead and about 500 are missing. Here's our World News correspondent, Jo Inwood.
3: The devastation it unleashed was on a vast scale. Across huge swathes of Tibet and Nepal, whole communities remain blanketed in thick mud. The United Nations coordinator for Nepal says more than 40 bridges have been destroyed or badly damaged, with 25 miles of road also completely impassable. Drinking water is being flown by the UN to the affected areas. The Red Cross estimates that nearly 100,000 people have been affected by Wednesday's disaster, the worst to hit Nepal in years.
2: Experts say that Denmark's campaign of forced contraception on Greenlandic women and girls in the 1960s and 70s violated human rights, but did not meet the legal definition of genocide. Greenland's government presented two long-awaited reports, which differed on whether the practice was systemic. Henriette Bertelsen is among an estimated 4,500 Greenlandic girls and women who had coils inserted without their consent.
4: It means a lot to me because maybe it questions whether what I've experienced, what I feel, whether I was wrong or right. It means a great deal to me that the Danish Prime Minister recognised and apologised for what's happened, and the Danish Parliament yesterday passing a compensation plan.
2: Sudan's government has lifted a two-year curfew and state of emergency in Khartoum as it tries to restore normal life in the war-damaged capital. Security patrols and checkpoints will remain. The move comes as government institutions return to the capital, while fighting between the army and the rapid support forces continues elsewhere in the country. Norwegians have been gathering in their thousands outside the Royal Palace in Oslo to bid farewell to King Harald, who died earlier on Friday, and to welcome the new king, Haakon. Lars Bevanger is a Norwegian journalist based in the capital.
5: The overwhelming sense is a sense of gratitude. The late king was at pains always to point out that he represented all of Norway, and he said it very clearly in a speech just 10 years ago in 2016 when he said Norwegians are boys who love boys, girls who love girls, girls who love boys, people who believe in Allah, God, in nothing. We are all Norwegians. And I think that's exactly what you've seen outside the palace here today. Representatives from all of those different groups that make up the Norwegian people.
2: World News from the BBC. Serbia's justice minister says the former Bosnian Serb army leader and convicted war criminal Ratko Mladic will receive all the military and state honours to which he is entitled. Mladic, dubbed the Butcher of Bosnia for his role in the Bosnian War, died on Thursday in The Hague, where he was serving a life sentence for genocide and crimes against humanity. The UN has urged Tanzania to end forced evictions of the Maasai indigenous people in the north of the country and address reported abuses by the police. It said restrictions to land, including water resources, and deterioration of public services in Ngorongoro has pressured them to leave their ancestral lands. The Tanzanian government says the Maasai are moving voluntarily. Four men have pleaded guilty to setting fire to four ambulances belonging to a Jewish charity in North London earlier this year. Prosecutors say the men were targeting the Jewish community and have asked for them to be treated on the basis that it was a terror attack. They'll be sentenced after the trial of a fifth man who has denied the charges he faces. Sri Lanka says more than 200 wild elephants have died in the country so far this year. The Wildlife Conservation Department said many were killed by farmers trying to protect their crops. Anbarasa Natarajan has more details.
6: Since 2021, the average number of deaths each year has reached 400, triggering concerns over their long-term future in the island nation. The increasing encounters between humans and wild elephants are proving deadly. Many of the elephants were shot or came into contact with illegal electric fences. Killing elephants, which are endangered, is illegal in Sri Lanka and can carry the death penalty, but this is rarely enforced.
2: BBC News.
0: Good day, my friends, and welcome back to Morning Blend. It's 11:06 on Friday. It's the 28th day of August. And this is number 102. I'm Mike Keeley, your host, and I'm looking forward to one more great hour of music together. Here at WLRH, we're falling for local during our Fall Fun Drive, now through September 12th, when we'll be having our open house. And I hope that you'll consider dropping by. I'd like to meet some of our folks. What are you falling for? Well, I'm falling for local organizations that are thriving. One of the great joys of being the host of Morning Blend is the opportunity I have to meet and speak with leaders and members of area arts organizations, much like I got to do yesterday with Sean Rittenauer from Rocket City New Music. And I know how much WLRH helps support nonprofits around the community. 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And thanks. Maurice Ravel, he knew how to make a waltz sound elegant and just a little mysterious. His Valses Nobles et Sentimentales, or Noble and Sentimental Waltzes, began in 1911 as a set of piano pieces and was later orchestrated by Ravel himself. The title was inspired by the 18th century composer Franz Schubert, but Ravel's waltzes are anything but old-fashioned. The waltz is still there, but Ravel stretches and reshapes it with bursts of intensity. Here is Noble and Sentimental Waltzes, performed by the Chicago Symphony Orchestra.

0: We've just heard Maurice Ravel's Valses Nobles et Sentimentales, or Noble and Sentimental Waltzes, performed by the Chicago Symphony under the baton of Fritz Reiner. It's 11:25. This is Morning Blend.
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0: Well, few recordings have become as closely associated with a concerto as Jacqueline Dupré's performance of Edward Elgar's Cello Concerto. Recorded in 1965 with Sir John Barbaroli and the London Symphony Orchestra, Dupré's brought extraordinary intensity and emotional directness to Elgar's music. The concerto was written just after the First World War and is deeply reflective. Its final movement begins with restraint, but gradually gathers momentum, urgency, and triumph, before returning to sort of an underlying melancholy. Here is the fourth and final movement of Edward Elgar's Cello Concerto in E minor, with Jacqueline Dupré playing the cello.

0: We've been listening to the fourth and final movement of Sir Edward Elgar's Cello Concerto in E minor with Jacqueline Dupré, cellist. This movement shifts between fiery intensity and deep sorrow, reflecting Elgar's personal grief after World War I. Dupré plays this movement with famous passion and emotion, making her recording the gold standard for classical music fans. It's 11:38.
1: The Huntsville Traditional Music Association will have a coffee house event on Wednesday, September 16, 6:30 p.m. at Low Mill Studio Space 1038. Melina will open, followed by Amy McCarley headlining. This event is partially funded by a grant from Arts Huntsville. Ticket information is on the HTMA webpage at huntsvillefolk.org.
0: 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Paul Hindemith was one of the most versatile and influential German composers of the 20th century. Early in his career, he was already pushing against musical conventions of his time, searching for a style that was direct, rhythmic, but grounded in practical possibilities of the instruments. His two organ pieces, written in 1918, came from an important period in his development as he was just beginning to establish the musical language that would define much of his later work. It consists of a prelude with fast and soft arpeggios, followed by a more peaceful, contemplative movement with alternating homophonic and polyphonic chordal passages, leading to, of course, with the organ, a grandiose ending. Here are Paul Hindemith's two organ pieces from 1918.

0: We heard Paul Hindemith's two organ pieces from 1918 performed by Kirsten Sturm, organist. It consisted of a prelude and a fast and soft arpeggios, followed by the more peaceful movement with alternating chordal passages leading to the big ending that, of course, we always hear with the organ. It's 11:47.
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0: The Jambalaya Brass Band carries the New Orleans brass band music tradition into its own repertoire, mixing the drive of New Orleans brass with elements of funk, jazz, and world music. Quite a switch from the organ music we just heard. Their album, It's a Jungle, captures that big brassy sound, rhythmic, exuberant, and built to keep the music moving. Here are selections from It's a Jungle by the Jambalaya Brass Band.

0: Your doctor is probably using AI. How does that make you feel? I'm Flora Lichtman, and this is Science Friday. More and more physicians are using AI in their medical practices. So how are these tools changing healthcare? And what does the rise of AI mean for doctors in training?
1: People treat these things like they're the oracle, like they're God. And I had to tell my trainees, this thing is not God. Just because it says something does not mean you can blindly trust it.
0: Plus, researchers are trying to figure out exactly how much worse a particular storm or flood or fire is because of climate change.
2: With that kind of science, then comes the big question of liability and responsibility.
0: We'll talk about the growing field of attribution science and the story of how GPS went from military bombing tech to the smartphones in our pockets. That's after this.
3: BBC News with Sue Montgomery. Nepal's disaster authority now says at least 1,900 people are missing after Wednesday's devastating flood, doubling its previous estimate. More than 500 people are confirmed to have been killed in Nepal. China has confirmed 5 deaths and says hundreds are unaccounted for in Tibet. Laura Bicker reports from Beijing.
4: Rescue teams on both sides of the border are having to go to extraordinary measures to try to find survivors as they respond to the catastrophic flash floods. In Nepal, search teams trying to find more than 100 people trapped inside a tunnel at a hydropower plant had to plough through thick layers of mud. In China, firefighters crossed raging rivers and scaled cliffs to finally reach a border town where hundreds are still missing.
3: Experts say Denmark's campaign of forced contraception on Greenlandic women and girls in the 1960s and 70s violated human rights but did not meet the legal definition of genocide. Greenland's government presented 2 long-awaited reports, which both found the women's rights were breached. About 4,500 women and girls had coils inserted. Hundreds told an inquiry last year they hadn't agreed to the procedure. Serbia's justice minister says the former Bosnian Serb army leader and convicted war criminal Ratko Mladic will be entitled to full military and state honours at his funeral. Mladic, dubbed the Butcher of Bosnia for his role in the Bosnian War, died on Thursday in The Hague, where he was serving a life sentence for genocide and crimes against humanity. The BBC's Slobodan Maricic is in Belgrade.
5: Serbia is a highly divided country. We have seen literal battles online about his legacy. There are people who are still considering him a war hero, a man who, as they say, defended Serbs. At the same time, there are those who consider him only a war criminal, and they say that because of that, he shouldn't be mourned at all.
3: The United Nations has urged Tanzania to end forced evictions of the Maasai indigenous people in the north of the country and address reported abuses by the police. Here's Alfred Lustek.
6: The UN said restrictions on access to land, water and other resources, along with the deterioration in public service in those areas, have pressured Maasai communities to leave their ancestral lands. Tanzania has historically allowed some indigenous communities to live within protected areas, but says relocation is aimed at protecting wildlife and that Maasai people are moving voluntarily.
3: BBC News. Norwegians have been gathering in their thousands outside the Royal Palace in Oslo to bid farewell to King Harald, who died earlier on Friday, and to welcome the new King Haakon. They placed flowers, cards, cuddly toys and national flags outside the palace. Harald was credited with modernising the Norwegian monarchy, and it was during his reign that the law was changed to allow a woman to inherit the throne. The United States says it's taking action against one of Egypt's biggest banks in one of the first publicised measures of its attempt to isolate the Iranian economy. It says it's revoking access to the US financial system for Bank Mizr's branches in the United Arab Emirates. The Treasury said the branches processed nearly $2 billion in the past 2 years for companies that could be part of Iran's shadow banking network. Four men have pleaded guilty to setting fire to four ambulances belonging to a Jewish charity in North London earlier this year. The charity that was attacked serves the Golders Green neighbourhood, which has a large Jewish population. Anya McGlinchey has more details.
7: The attack, which took place in the early hours of the 23rd of March, saw four vehicles operated by the charity Hatzola set alight in Golders Green. Gas canisters exploded inside the vehicles. Nearby flats and a synagogue were also damaged by the fire. Prosecutors had said they believed the incident was a targeted attack against the Jewish community and suggested there was a terrorist connection.
3: Sri Lanka says more than 200 wild elephants have died in the country in the first 8 months of the year. The Wildlife Conservation Department said nearly 90 of them were killed by farmers trying to protect their crops. It is illegal to kill elephants in Sri Lanka, which are an endangered species. BBC News.
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0: This is Science Friday. I'm Flora Lichtman. Later in the hour, how is your doctor using AI? We'll hear about it. Plus, the story of how GPS transformed navigation and timekeeping. But first, as you have likely heard many, many times, climate change makes weather more extreme and extreme weather more frequent. That we know. What has been more difficult to measure is exactly how climate change has influenced a particular weather event. For example, how much more intense was Hurricane Lala because of climate change? How much more likely was the flooding in Nepal? How much more deadly were India's heat waves this summer? A growing field called attribution science is trying to answer questions like these. Here to tell us about the field, the challenges of this work, and why it's so important is Dr. Joyce Kimutai. She's a climate scientist for the World Weather Attribution Consortium at Imperial College London and for the Kenya Meteorological Services. Joyce, welcome to Science Friday.
9: Thank you very much, and thank you for having me here today.
0: Thank you for coming. Is that description of attribution science how you'd define it? Is there anything you'd change or add?
9: I think that's a perfect description. I mean, we could just say that, in very simple terms, it's just a subfield of climate science that tries to sort of put a number to the frequency and intensity of extreme events that we experience now due to climate change. So basically saying, is climate change really to be blamed? And if yes, to what extent? And if no, to what extent?
0: You know, it's interesting because I've covered climate change for a long time, and I feel like I've heard scientists tell me in the past that we can't know how much climate change is affecting one particular storm or weather event. So this feels kind of new. I mean, what's changed?
9: I think that was done or that was what was said almost 25 years ago or 20 years ago, and we couldn't attribute single events at that particular time because the science or the methods hadn't gotten there. But then that has changed since then. So now we have science has improved, our methods have improved, and we can actually really look at individual events and see what the role of climate change is.
0: I mean, it sounds like difficult work or like there's a lot of variables to sort through.
9: Yeah, so basically, I mean, to use very in a very basic way of how we do this is that we look at the event in the climate of now. So let me just use an example of the West African floods that we experienced and we studied 2 weeks ago. So what you would want to start doing is to first understand what exactly happened during these events. So for example, for West African flooding, the cities along the coast, the Guinea coast, reported deaths close to, I think, 59 in Abidjan and another 27, 26 in Lagos.
0: Fatalities from the storm.
9: Fatalities, exactly. So, yeah. So you look at those impacts and you say, where were these impacts reported, right? So because you're trying to triangulate and understand where these extreme events happen. And in observation, you want to know what is the climatology, what is the normal rainfall in that city. So Abidjan, for example, or Lagos, for example, what is the normal rainfall that happens there? And then you want to understand, okay, if the normal rainfall, where we call climatological rainfall, is 50 millimeters, for example, I'm giving an example. But then during this event, what was different? So you know that this was a rare event. You know, right? It's beyond the normal, right? And then the next step you want to do is that you now want to use climate models sort of to simulate that event, right? So you want, because essentially what we want to do is that we want to compare the weather of now or the event that happened now in this weather of 2026 versus the weather that would have happened in 1850s, right? Because this is what we call the pre-industrial climate or the counterfactual climate, which we consider as the climate before the onset of Industrial Revolution. And that is where we base our analysis on. So you want to say to
10: us, understand the impact of all of these emissions,
9: yes,
10: that came from industrialization.
9: Yes. Yeah. So basically you want to say, okay, if this flooding that happened in West Africa or the cyclone Helen that happened in United States, if it happened in 1850s, would it be this intense? Would it be this severe?
10: Mm. So why is this important to you? Why did you get into this?
9: I think I find it a very fascinating field because it's very societally relevant field of science. Because then it really touches on everyday lives and livelihoods, because weather affects literally everything and everyone, right? I mean, this is when you go out there, you breathe, that is weather. We eat, that is weather. We move, that's weather. So it's everything that affects us. And even now with climate change, it's a bigger of an issue than ever before. So I think to me, I felt like that's a fascinating thing to do. It's a fulfilling thing to do, to be able to communicate what this science means for society, to communicate what this science means for economies, for our lives and our livelihoods.
10: Yeah, where do you think this field of attribution science will have the biggest impact?
9: I think it's having impact in most areas, but I see the key ones are on adaptation. So I see adaptation, I see loss and damage, I see litigation, for example, I see...
10: Like holding emitters accountable.
9: I think it's the kind of science that really tells us, not just telling us blanketly saying that our climate has warmed, but it's the kind of science that puts a number to that, right? So we know for sure that, so in general climate science, you know unequivocally that climate has changed, right? But I think attribution science tries to push that a little bit farther by saying by how much, by who, and who needs to do what. So for example, now we see research has gone into like looking at individual contributions of emitters, right? To say, for this heat wave or for this impact, this emitter is liable to this much, or this is the contribution of this emitter. So I see that with that kind of science, then comes the big question of liability and responsibility and justice, especially for communities at the forefront of the crisis.
10: Hmm. That's really fascinating. Thanks for joining us today, Joyce.
9: Thank you.
10: Dr. Joyce Kimutai is a climate scientist for the Imperial College London's World Weather Attribution Consortium and the Kenya Meteorological Services. Up next, the liability, responsibility, and justice part. If scientists are able to connect the dots between emissions and harm to communities, what comes next? And how might emitters be held responsible? That's what my next guest thinks a lot about. Maxine Burkett has a background in climate and environmental law, and she's a professor of climate, environment, and society at Stanford University. Maxine, welcome to Science Friday.
11: Thank you for having me. It's a real pleasure to be here.
10: Thanks for being here. So once you can connect climate change to a particular weather event, what kind of sort of new legal action is opened up by that knowledge?
11: Yeah, I mean, I think there are at least two important ways to think about this. Once you're able to make that connection and understand that it's climate change, our planners and policymakers can be held accountable for making better decisions to keep us safe. And so as emergency planners, for example, think about how to plan for a 500-year flood that's now happening annually, we'll see that the proper investments are made with respect to dams, with respect to roads and bridges, and their ability to withstand the new weather that we're experiencing as a result of the change in climate, as a result of these increases in sources. There's also the issue of litigation. So in order for the cities to manage those impacts that are happening now, whether it's heat extremes or, again, these flooding events, they are going to need to engage in pretty major investment for their infrastructure. Those actions cost money. And being able to make the connection between the sources of major pollution, which climate change really is a pollution crisis at base, and then the impacts as a result of climate change will allow for better arguments in the courtroom.
10: So is the focus on specific companies, or is it on, you know, an industry as a whole, on countries? Like, what scale are we talking about?
11: Well, it depends. It can be at all of those scales, right? And so certainly at the domestic level in the United States, we're seeing a number of state and local governments bringing cases against major emitters, oil and gas companies, in some cases utilities as well, to seek redress for the impacts of climate change from the burning of fossil fuels, the extraction and combustion of fossil fuels. Many of those cases are in state courts. And then there's, of course, different ways to address this internationally. So, for example, look, we have the UNFCCC process, the Framework Convention on Climate Change, that allows for opportunities to seek support from other governments through loss and damage for those most impacted, the countries mostly in the global south, who are exposed to and most vulnerable to climate change.
10: So give me an example of a case that's happening now that's using attribution science.
11: Yeah, the city and county of Honolulu, like many other municipalities, is suing the oil and gas company major emitters for local environmental damages and deceptive marketing from fossil fuel companies, major fossil fuel companies, because Honolulu is experiencing a number of increased precipitation events, experiencing drought, heat increase, and all of those are pretty well linked to the change in the increased emissions.
10: Thanks to attribution science, presumably.
11: Well, thanks to attribution science, absolutely. And so that financial compensation will help those local governments to pay for the massive damages that they are and will continue to experience as a result of climate change.
10: And this case is in progress?
11: This case is in progress. It's actually farther along in many cases. It is and likely will be impacted by another case, Suncor versus Boulder County, that's in front of the Supreme Court and will be heard this fall.
10: So something to keep on our radars this fall, sounds like.
11: Yes, absolutely. Something to keep on the radar because the ability for states and city governments to pursue compensation for the, again, the massive investments that have been destroyed or will have to be made to make their cities more climate resilient will be significant.
10: I mean, you mentioned pollution. Is that the template for this kind of litigation?
11: I think so. I certainly address this in a way that I think is an accurate and accessible way to understand the climate crisis, right? What we're experiencing right now isn't normal. It's the result of pollution over decades, mostly from certain countries and entities. But we have solved pollution crises previously, including global crises like the ozone hole. And we also have the opportunity with that understanding, with better science, to actually make better decisions to protect our communities, protect our households, ourselves, and to seek redress from those who are most responsible to help with the massive costs of those impacts.
10: Maxine Burkett is a professor of climate, environment, and society at Stanford University in California. Thank you for joining me today.
11: Thank you.
10: Coming up after the break, a conversation about how AI is being used in healthcare and what it might mean for today's medical students. This is Science Friday from WNYC Studios.
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10: This is Science Friday. I'm Flora Lichtman.
15: I am an endocrinologist and professor of medicine.
16: I'm a psychiatrist.
17: I am a hospital medicine physician.
18: I am a medical student.
10: We're headed to the doctor's office and we're asking, how are doctors using AI in their practice? We asked our physician listeners to call in with answers, and many of you did.
15: I use artificial intelligence every day in my work.
19: I've been using it for less than half a year. And I find it to be extremely helpful.
20: One of the ways I use it is when a patient asks me a question directly in their electronic chart, and it automatically generates a reply that I could potentially send back to the patient. Sometimes the AI version of the answer is much more polite than my version would be oftentimes.
10: What we heard from doctors mirrored broad trends that more and more doctors are using AI tools for diagnosis, paperwork, and getting up to speed on patients. So how is AI changing medical care and how is it affecting patients? Here to sort fact from hallucination is Dr. Jonathan Chen, Director for Medical Education in Artificial Intelligence at Stanford University. He's studied the accuracy of these models and how healthcare workers use them. Jonathan, welcome to the show.
1: Thanks so much for having me, Flora. Looking forward to a very dynamic conversation that's changing under our feet.
10: Me too. I mean, can you give me a sense of how dynamic this is? I mean, how much the daily workflow has changed for doctors in the past year or two?
1: I mean, I liken it to, it's like the internet got invented 3 years ago. We're rapidly trying to adapt to it. I worked in this space, AI and medicine, 10 years ago, right? Before it was cool. And 6 years ago, I had students working this. The stuff was unusable. You wouldn't even bother talking about it. 3 years ago, ChatGPT blows up on the scene. It's like, whoa, this can kind of barely pass a medical exam. But this barely passing, that thing's not smarter than me. And now it's like, no, it's basically as good or better than most doctors would be answering medical questions. And we're still figuring out how to integrate that in a responsible and effective way while managing very predictable harms at the same time.
10: How many doctors are in the U.S. are using AI for their work? Do we know?
1: I mean, I bet a lot of them are using it without even realizing it, right? If you just go into Google search, it is starting to integrate AI into those responses, whether you even intended to or not. So more and more, I think the majority are starting to do it. 2 years ago when we did a study, maybe a third had never touched it before, a third used it once or twice, maybe a third of docs had used it 2 years ago, but now it's clear the majority are starting to figure out, at least have touched it, but that doesn't mean they know how to use it effectively. That's still an ongoing battle to figure out.
10: What are the tools or platforms that are most often used by doctors?
1: The reality is just the generic chat platforms, right? Your ChatGPT, your Claude, your Geminis. Within medical specific ones, there are several have started to blown up. How do you combine this great chat capability, but with actual medical specific knowledge references? So now we just had a study recently. There's Amboss came out. There's this German company, Glass Health's on there, but also Doximity has a product, and Open Evidence is showing the company that kind of blew up out of nowhere in the past several years. It became a multi-billion dollar company, trying to create this interface in the form that doctors are used to. And it is pervasive all over the place when 3 years ago, you've never even heard of these things before.
10: What are doctors using this chat feature for? What kinds of questions are they asking? And are there other uses?
1: I mean, for one, there are also these ambient scribe tools, like let's just listen to our conversations. Your doctor's not spending their time writing into their note. They could just be talking to you, looking to your face. So there's that kind of thing. A lot of these ones I think are more compelling because it's really like answering questions. They're really almost like a second consultation. We used to, as doctors, look up an article in a medical encyclopedia and try to figure out if it applies to you. I see a lot of doctors and trainees I work with, they don't want to look up an article and then read it and figure out if it applies to you. You just want an answer now, right? Which means you ask an AI system, it'll read the article for you and say, I read the article, this looks like the answer. And that's a different dynamic and a different interface. And I think why people are really gravitating toward it and really kind of getting hooked on it. I don't really see how we're going back.
10: Yeah. What are the problems that these tools are solving for doctors?
1: Oh gosh, solve is actually a higher bar. It's certainly assisting with a lot of things, but making sense of and organizing medical information, keeping track of things is actually very powerful. A very common human behavior, doctor behavior, it's like we're all very smart, but there's unlimited medical knowledge. So we'll often run into our colleague, hey, what's the latest cholesterol guidelines? I literally had a patient ask me, if a patient has a hip fracture and there's some blood around the joint, does that need surgery? Like, I'm not a surgeon, I don't really know. But could I run into someone? Or a curbside consult is a classic phrase where I run into you on the curbside, can I ask you a quick question? That's the kind of thing. The reality is AI is pretty freaking good at this kind of thing. And is it perfect? No, but it's also way more accessible in ways that just wouldn't be practical for doctors or patients.
10: If a doctor was looking for help with a curbside consultation and they opened OpenEvidence, how is that query or that process different from my experience in ChatGPT?
1: The reality is it's grounded in the same underlying technology, the large language model technology that's reading your phrase and you digest in the internet, autocomplete and steroids, guess his next word. What a lot of these medical ones are focusing on is, I mean, if a chatbot says, how do you prescribe morphine? I mean, who knows where it got that from the internet? You don't really want to trust that. But here they combine it with RAG, retrieval augmented generation. What does that mean? They'll find an article, a medical guideline. Ah, this seems to be talking about your question, and it will read sections of that article and tell you what the answer is, which is nice because then you can trust but verify. We feel a lot better if we can point back to a source and we can say, ah, I can go back and look at this directly.
10: What about hallucination? I mean, is that a problem you have to worry about? We're making up citations.
1: It is a very real issue. I won't say that's a solved problem, but it's a lot better than it was 2 or 3 years ago. 2 or 3 years ago is a huge issue. These chaplains would confidently make up citations, and that's worse than if it's wrong because it's so disarming. It so has the appearance of credibility, and hallucinations and confabulations can very easily lead you the wrong way. And there have been studies to show people are sometimes worse off using AI because they are confidently following a wrong path. This may look so believable. I won't say it's a solved problem, but these RAG-based systems, the one that look up articles for you and really can, you can click on the link and go to the source. It helps a lot. I would say now you have different kinds of issues. What if the question doesn't have an answer in the literature? Many different kinds of studies are higher quality than others. What if it cites something and doesn't really interpret in the right way or interprets a low quality study? These are very real tensions that it's not an AI problem. It's just a fundamental medical knowledge and reasoning problem that this is a danger because it looks so good. Oh my gosh, it looks so good. People treat these things like they're the oracle, like they're God. And I had to tell my trainees, this thing is not God. It is very powerful. It's really cool. But just because it says something does not mean you can blindly trust it.
10: I want to get back to trainees in a second. But we asked our listeners, you know, as patients, how do they feel about their doctors using AI? And we got a variety of responses. Mm-hmm.
16: They ask before they use it, is it okay? And I think that's pretty important.
21: I kind of feel a lot of times some big skepticism when I see things, AI will fix this, but maybe this is a good thing. Let's wait and see.
22: I don't think it's ready for the medical system.
10: Okay, so here's my question, Jonathan. Have we done the research to know if these tools, which more and more doctors, you say the majority of doctors are using, are helping patients are doing more good than harm?
1: Ooh, that's a deep question. You know, there are some very interesting studies, not mine, others who study regular people using ChatGPT or other things to answer medical questions, and the AI made patients actually worse. In our studies, it sometimes helps doctors, sometimes doesn't help them enough, but in patient cases, sometimes it made them worse because it's not just having the knowledge. Right? With a great podcast interview, it's how do you elicit the information, frame the question, and interpret the answer the right way? If you don't do that well, it'll go way off the rails.
10: Yeah, well, I wanted to ask you about this. I mean, we know prompts matter so much in what you get out of AI. Are doctors getting trained to use these tools?
1: At the high level, no. You know, when we submitted one of our studies a couple of years ago showing what happens when doctors use ChatGPT in this case, a peer review said, that's not realistic. No one would unleash some computer system for doctors to use without properly training them first. I'm like, what are you talking about? That is exactly what they do. That happens all the time. It's happening right now. So most clinicians, patients are not getting any formal training in how to use these things. One of my jobs now is as a newly created role, Director for Medical Education at AI Stanford, was specifically because we need more of that here and broadly. And it is letting the trainees and the doctors know these are real tools. You need to understand a little bit how they work because they're clearly going to become a part of your life and your work. Know what the caveats are so you can use them safely, effectively, and responsibly.
10: What about procedures? I mean, we know hospitals and medical systems have tons of procedures often to cover their butts in terms of, you know, liability. Are hospitals or medical centers actively writing new AI usage policies?
1: They are, and it's a tough thing, let alone scientific peer review. Usage policies, they're lagging, right? The technology is moving so fast. It's crazy, right? It's moving every month. It's like, shoot, another update. And your policy you wrote 6 months ago is already out of date. A couple years ago, a lot of people are trying to ban the technology. We don't know how to deal with it. It's kind of scary. So just ban it. Nobody's allowed to use it. That's completely impractical, even if it were a good idea, which I don't think it is. That's my opinion. And there's not consensus. You cannot effectively ban it because someone could just pull out their phone, right, and work around you. And now they're probably using a non-secure, non-privacy compliant tool to do what they would have done anyway. So more of these policies, more of these frameworks are coming out, but it's happening so haphazard, so distributed, because the technology has just moved so fast that human institutions cannot keep up pace with how fast it's moving.
10: You know, one thing that was interesting in the calls we got from doctors is that even though, you know, almost everybody who called us said they were using it, they also were conflicted about it for kind of interesting reasons.
18: It is definitely something that we are learning about in medical school because it's something that we'll be using in our futures as physicians.
2: I do worry that learners will become too reliant on generative AI, and as a result, they may lose some of their clinical reasoning skills. And I also worry about biases that are inherent in the models that AI is trained on.
10: Are you worried about this, that med students are going to be overly reliant? They won't be able to vet the information they're getting from these tools?
1: It is a real issue. It's a real issue. I say there's a very huge dilemma, and we have absolutely not consensus on this. We recently did a poll, like 60% in favor, 40% against. We had a debate, and then it went to 55% in favor. And yet you still need a policy on what to do. I'll give this brief anecdote to really punctuate the point. In our medical reasoning class at Stanford, you know, here's a case. What do you think the diagnosis is? What do you think the treatment and management should be? On the homework 2 years ago, the students are killing it. They're killing it. But when it came time for the closed book exams, like twice as many students failed that exam compared to usual. Like, what happened? It's obvious what happened. They're using the AI to do their homework, and then they missed the point. No, homework, you're supposed to struggle through homework so that you actually then actually learn and are ready for the closed book exam or the live patient interaction where you can't have AI do it for you. So that's definitely a real danger. On the other hand, when we cautioned them last year, this is a very powerful tool, the best tutor you've ever had if you use it right. But like a chainsaw, it's a powerful tool that you could really hurt yourself with if you don't use it properly. This time, the students actually did better on the closed book exam, and they learned to use it in practice when they're understanding how to use it with the right guardrails.
10: We've been talking a lot about chatbots and sort of querying for medical questions, but what about AI for analyzing radiology? Where are we with that kind of use of AI in medicine?
1: Sure. Computer vision, actually, I would say is much more mature. That was a very hot thing 5, 6, 7 years. It was, here, look through this x-ray, you know, tell me if I have a lung infection. There's a nice study where doctors using a thing to help it find polyps on a colonoscopy, it made them better. And when they turned off the AI computer vision tool, the doctors were worse than before they started, right? They got used to it. They started to depend on the technology. So very powerful capabilities. But the famous thing here is Geoffrey Hinton, Nobel Prize winner, kind of father of a lot of neural networks. He famously said about 7, 8 years ago, it's so obvious all radiologists should like just stop working, right? They're all gonna be replaced by computers within 5 years. He said this like eight-ish years ago. Clearly he's wrong, because now there's more radiologists needed than ever before, but it was a shifting and understanding of what the jobs and needs are. Spotting things on x-ray, maybe that's not the task anymore. It's like it's synthesizing, organizing that, and managing that for increasing demand for these services too.
10: Do you worry about privacy concerns? Like, are these tools HIPAA compliant? Do we know how the patient data is getting used?
1: So it's a huge issue. And that's actually why, you know, one of the key trainings we give our people, doctors and trainees, FYI, you cannot put in real patient information into ChatGPT or Claude or Gemini or whatever. You have totally just uploaded private patient information to public server when you do that. And some tech company now knows all of that. It's very easy for that to be invisible and people to not notice that. So that's been a lot of the guardrails in place to manage this. But the companies also have to be responsible for where it can go wrong. Right now, there's too thin a really fake disclaimer. FYI, you should not use this for actual medical advice, even though I know you're actually doing that. And literally, companies will put out press releases. Look at this cancer patient. We're like saving their life. Like, they're really talking out of both sides of their mouth, right? It's like, okay, if you want to provide the benefit, you got to take the responsibility. But if something goes bad, literally somebody can sue me for medical malpractice.
10: Are you liable or is the tech company liable? Like if you use one of these tools like Open Evidence or something else, you rely on it for, you know, medical advice, you pass it along, something goes really wrong, who gets sued?
1: Yeah, it's a very thorny issue. Well, if you're a malpractice, what you do is you sue everybody and you see where it sticks. Right now, it in theory sticks to the doctor. All these tools, all this, at the end of the day, I sign the order. And so in theory, I'm the one who gets sued. If like, dude, I use 20 different tools. I don't even know how all of them work. This magical reference library, this AI, it seemed to have reasonable information. So that's actually is an awkward thing that they have very limited responsibility. The FDA, Health and Human Services, many entities are trying to figure out how to wrap their heads and their brains around this, realizing it's a very difficult problem and we have to figure out how to adapt to it.
10: Well, speaking of a magical reference library, I read that you're also a magician. Do you see any relationship between this work and that work?
1: That's somewhat was a coincidental hobby that span out of control, but it's really aligned. And being a good magician is actually about having good empathy. You have to understand what another person is thinking so that you can trick them with the other thing and get them to think another way. And so much of AI is like, it's so believable, but it can't be real. This thing looks like it expresses emotion. It's right. The caller said it's more polite. It's not polite. It's not kind. It doesn't think. It's a computer. It doesn't do anything. But man, is that illusion. It's like, it's so believable, but it can't be real. This thing looks like it expresses emotion. It's right. The caller said it's more polite. It's not polite. It's not kind. It doesn't think. It's a computer. It doesn't do anything. But man, is that illusion really convincing. And if you want to operate in the world effectively,

0: I want to hear a story about how you feel like perimenopause is affecting you. Brain fog, rage cleaning, a desire to run away from your family and make a new life in a motel room. Whatever it is, I want to hear the story. We'll have an expert to sort out the science behind the symptoms we hear so much about, at least on social media. 877-4SciFry is our number. After the break, the story of how GPS went from military bombing tech to the smartphones in our pockets. This is Science Friday from WNYC Studios.
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6: This is Science Friday. I'm Ira Flato. I want to tell you a story that leads into our next segment. In early 1990, I was given a tour of the San Andreas Fault Line by U.S. Geological Survey scientist, the late, great Al Lind. I was riding in his red pickup truck, and between us in the front seat was this little wooden box with little red numbers that jumped around as we drove. So I asked Al, hey, what is this box all about? And he turns the steering wheel in different directions, and he says, look at the numbers. And I did, and these little red Nixie tube numbers danced all around as he drove. And I said, hey, Al, what's going on here? And he said, believe it or not, there's this satellite overhead that is transmitting our exact location to us, our exact coordinates to this box, and the numbers change as I drive back and forth over the road. Now, I couldn't believe it. Until about a year later when the Gulf War broke out and the world's global positioning system emerged from obscurity. No one could imagine how GPS would become such an essential part of our lives. A whole generation of people today never knew a world without it. But GPS, like many tech advancements of the 20th century, was originally created by the U.S. military. So, how did it become a routine part of civilian life? And how vulnerable is it to manipulation? My guest, Catherine Dunn, has written all about this and more in her book, Little Blue Dot, How GPS Shaped the Modern World. Welcome to Science Friday.
7: Thank you so much for having me.
6: Is that a familiar sounding story that I told?
7: Yeah, it comes up again and again, actually, that people tend to remember the first time they encountered GPS. And the closer they were to logistics or, you know, they were hikers or they were sailors or whatever, the more kind of explosive that moment is. And there was a lot of people who told me they saw the little box, right, like you, and they said, wow, okay, this is going to change everything.
6: So what sparked your interest in GPS? Give us your story.
7: I had a weird route into this, and

0: My route was through kind of some bad Russians, basically. I was covering oil products, how, things moved around the world. And it was in 2018, so it was a year after this happened. I stumbled on an article that told the story of these ships arriving in a Russian port city called Novorossiysk on the north edge of the Black Sea, very near Crimea, which becomes relevant. And when these ships arrived, the alarms started blaring, saying there wasn't really reliable GPS. And the crews looked out the window. They were at port, they knew exactly where they were. And then they looked at the screens, and it showed that they were on the tarmac at Russian airports.
1: No.
0: Yeah. So
1: Yeah.
0: it was like a weird mystery, right? But I was not the only one who stumbled across this and said, "Wow, there's something really weird going on here." Reality and GPS have diverged. And it turns out for people in the GPS community, which is a small but intense community, there have been people warning that this could happen. And now this was the first time they saw it out in the wild, as it were. And
1: Wow.
0: it was clearly connected to the Russian government, and it was very connected to Putin was in the area, shall we say. And that's what got me hooked.
1: What do you mean Putin was in the area, so they were hacking the GPS?
0: So it took quite a while for them to put the pieces together. There was a young researcher called Hugh Bradshaw, and he got hooked around the same time as me, and he decided to investigate what was going on here. So one of the things he did in the ship tracking software, he programmed it to look every time a ship showed up at an airport, was something weird going on. But eventually they compared it with Putin's public schedule. Wherever Putin went, GPS behaved strangely. And
1: Wow.
0: eventually, what they kind of realized, and a guy called Dr. Todd Humphreys, who's at the University of Texas at Austin, was one of the other main players unraveling this mystery. What they realized is there was a quirk here. Commercial drones can't go near airports for really obvious reasons, right? They'd be totally disruptive and dangerous. So commercial drones were programmed so that if they got near the location of an airport, they would either drop or they would turn around. So over time, they realized what the Russian government, they deny all of this, of course, but what seems to have happened is they would turn Putin into an airport. They, would essentially geofence him so that his location registered as being at a Russian airport. And this was to deter drones. And clearly what they were worried about is assassinations. So wherever Putin went, this truck seems to have followed him. And it was directed at drones, but because our world is so dependent on GPS, the boats would pick this up, the taxis would pick this up. Around the Kremlin, the same thing was happening. The taxis would all of a sudden be at the airport, and planes were picking it up. So it was like in this, the real civilian world was picking up on the shadowy sort of ripples of something that was happening in a world of conflict and semi-conflict.
1: So how can GPS signals be manipulated so easily? What's going on? Are there other techniques?
0: Yeah, they can be disrupted worryingly easily. There are two main ways to do it. Obviously, anybody listening, do not do this. It is super illegal. But the first is jamming. And jamming is the simple way. It's just body checking the GPS signals out of the sky. So it's exactly the same, Ira, as if you ask me a question and I shout over you. You're still talking, but I'm drowning you out. That is jamming. And we're talking about radio signals here, so it works the same way. But a spoofing, which is what was happening when the ships showed up at the airports, that is a hijacking. It's a hijacking of the electromagnetic realm in a way. So if you're talking and then all of a sudden I take over your frequency and your voice, and now I'm asking the question, that is like a spoofing. And spoofing is much harder, much more technically difficult. And for a long time, people told me the US government seemed to believe that it was too difficult to do. And unfortunately, now it's very achievable for somebody with the right technical know-how, a little
1: Huh.
0: bit of money, and a willingness to break the law. So don't do this.
1: Don't do it. What about the counter moves? Can you do that too?
0: Well, what you see happening is this cat and mouse game. And for anybody who follows the war in Ukraine very closely, and part of my book is about this cat and mouse game of you develop a method to disrupt GPS and its other systems. There are other national systems there. And then you develop a method to counter that, or you get receivers that are more robust to this kind of interference. You know, things are changing by the day. That's how fast this cat and mouse game is moving of attack, counterattack, attack, counterattack.
1: And Catherine, we've talked about how it shaped the modern world so far, but not how it works. I'm sure our audience wants to get into the weeds of how GPS works. So give us a thumbnail at least of that.
0: Right. So the way GPS works is there's satellites encircling the globe. There's at least 24. There's actually more in practice. And what it means for you, you probably have your phone sitting right beside you right now. I certainly do. And it is within sight of minimum 4 satellites at any one time. And this 4 is important because 4 calculations are going on. So your longitude, your latitude, of course we know that, but your altitude, so if you're listening to this, you know, on a second story flat or whatever, that too. And then the 4th one is time in a simple sense. And that is the secret sauce of GPS. What it's giving you is not just time, but it's giving you the gift of ultra, ultra, ultra accurate time because there are atomic clocks in the satellites and they are transmitting, basically a super expensive clock is transmitting you time to your cheap clock in your iPhone. And so those are working together. And the way this works, it's a process called trilateration. So it's the difference between the time when the radio signal left the satellite to when it arrived, that difference, times the speed of light. It's a very simple calculation. 1 nanosecond is equivalent to 30 centimeters, so basically the length of a standard ruler. So time and space are very, very interlinked here. So in order to do this, you're getting time to the billionth of a second. And GPS really combines time and space in this important way.
1: Timing is everything. Tell me the story of how GPS was created. You write that without the drive to bomb entire nations into oblivion, this vast system would not exist.
0: Yeah, this is, you know, tied 100% into the story of the Second World War, but also the Cold War, the Vietnam War. The strongest sort of push came from the Vietnam War and the fact that the U.S. Air Force had really struggled to bomb the Ho Chi Minh Trail. They had struggled to take down certain bridges. There was a real lack of precision. And the idea here was that if you could get this bombing precision, theoretically, war would be a little bit more moral, would be more precise. And its sort of origin is usually brought back to 1973. In or around Labor Day weekend, when a group of military officials gathered at the Pentagon. There's some controversy around this, but probably at the Pentagon, and they set out this system and what it was going to look like. The thing to know is that there were systems before this. In World War II, you know, there were radio navigation systems for submarines and for ships and for planes, and they were all had their strengths and weaknesses. But the idea that you could use radio as a navigation tool dates from the 30s, basically. So they were taking this and they were kind of combining them all into this one system to rule them all. So it came out of 1973. But the whole system wasn't completely finished until 1995. So the time when you encountered it, the system wasn't quite done. Even when it was used in the Gulf War, that's probably the first time it was used in an active conflict. But it had this really long lead time where they're launching satellites and the system is getting better and better and better. But yeah, you need to think of this as a product of war that we just use to order takeaway at this point.
1: Tell me about Gladys West and her role. She was like a hidden figure, right? But played a crucial role here.
0: Yeah, she was part of this generation of Black women mathematicians that entered the Department of Defense and entered these research labs just as segregation was ending. She spent her career as a coder and trying to understand the gravitational field. And her job was really about the trajectory a ballistic missile can take from A to B and the little intricacies of the gravitational field that it'll take on the way there. Why this is important for GPS is because you've got all these little intricacies of the fact that the gravitational field around the Earth is not completely smooth and even. And so as a shortcut, we use mathematical models to represent the Earth. And she was one of the core people who trained those models. People sometimes say that she invented GPS. She didn't, but she played a really key role, as did her colleagues, in how this developed, because there was a lot of technologies converging into one when you've got GPS.
1: How did the space race play a role in the creation of GPS?
0: Well, the space race was really all about the satellites. So you have this race to put up the first satellite in the late 50s. And obviously the Soviets got there first with Sputnik. So this put the satellites up. And once the satellites were up, the science of finding out where a satellite was in the atmosphere, in a very simple term, it was turned around and reversed, where some of the physicists working at the Applied Physics Lab at Johns Hopkins, they realized, okay, you can use the science to be on Earth looking up the satellite, finding the satellite. What if you use the satellite to find where we are on Earth? So this, it was the foundation. You know, we often think about the space race and the drive to understand the heavens. But once we shot these things up, we kind of used them to turn around and look at ourselves, which I'm sure there's a metaphor in there somewhere.
1: Yeah, we sort of flipped it around. How did it move from military tech to being used by pretty much everyone in our smartphones?
0: Well, it was never classified. It was always open to civilians, but it was a very particular kind of civilian. You had to know about it. You had to know how to make a receiver. It wasn't open to the general public. And some of the first people to do that were surveyors in the 80s. They immediately realized this was going to make their work way, way easier. A lot of academics realized very early on. And so they started building receivers for their own purposes. And one of the big pushes also to use GPS in a civilian sense was the U.S. Coast Guard, which realized it was incredibly useful for safety applications in ports and in harbors and all these kinds of things. And the Department of Defense, I think, you know, they weren't super keen on letting it go. So the U.S. Coast Guard actually set up ways to get around some of the corrections the Department of Defense put in the signal to make it less accurate. And they really embraced it. Farmers really embraced it for precision planting. So it was all these specialists that saw. And then, of course, a commercial market emerged starting to make these civilian receivers. One of the things I say in the book that's quite interesting is that Japan saw the relevance really early. They saw the relevance to track, you know, the impact of earthquakes, but they also saw that they could put it in cars. So the very first car to have GPS kind of in the way we think of it now were these experimental kind of supercars that were appearing at the Tokyo Motor Show in 1989. But you also find it in places like the airport in Fiji. They realized right away that, oh, wow, this is great. Or Qantas, the Australian airline. So people just picked up on it, and it kind of burst out of the military world as people realized how much you could do with it.
1: Mm-hmm. You write that one of the most persistent misunderstandings about GPS, especially about its use in mobile phones, is that it makes you trackable. So you say the system has no idea where or who its users are. I think a lot of people would find that really surprising.
0: Yeah, the thing to know about GPS is that it is a one-way system. These radio signals are just raining down on you. It's a lot like if you listen to this show on a radio, you know, the radio station doesn't know who's listening on the other end. It's one way. Why this can feel confusing is because in reality, we use GPS as one part of a two-way system. We take the information about where we are and we transmit out our location once we have it. And modern technology and even ships and planes, they have this transmitting aspect where once you have your location, you transmit it out.
1: Wow, that's more comforting to know. One last question. Has writing this book made you think any differently about how we as humans navigate through the world?
0: Yes, it definitely has. And I found it so fascinating, this idea that our Earth is always changing, and it's so hard to truly know it in this way, to pin it down with complete, utter accuracy. And I found that really, really interesting and touching, that it's really hard to truly know our own planet.
1: Catherine, is a fantastic book. Thank you for writing it.
0: Oh, thank you so much for reading it.
1: Catherine Dunn, author of Little Blue Dot, How GPS Shaped the Modern World. BJ Lederman composed our theme music. 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I'm Ira Flatow.
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4: 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I fell for local a long time ago when I first heard Invisible City on a Friday night. Then Reelin' in the Years came on, and I was excited by the knowledge Bob Labbe has for the music and variety of artists that he plays. 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I'm Marcia Ahrens, glad to be with you this afternoon. Science Friday continues on this HD1 channel, and then at 2, it's an hour of jazz with Tuxedo Junction. Thanks for spending part of your afternoon with us, and thanks for supporting this public radio station. It's 1 o'clock.
5: The vagus nerve is a social media darling, but does the science match the hype? I'm Flora Lichtman, and this is Science Friday. The vagus nerve gets a lot of love online, but what does the research say about treatments like vagus nerve stimulation?
6: There's real science here, and then there's people selling things, and then it's let the buyer beware, right?
5: We'll unravel the science with a vagus nerve research pioneer. Plus, how new genetic knowledge could help protect the iconic American chestnut tree from a long-standing blight.
7: I think that with the improved breeding techniques that we're using, we should be able to double the level of resistance that we have now to the next generation.
5: And a scientific itinerary for when humans first land on Mars. What are the research goals for the Red Planet, and where should we go first? We'll talk about it after this.
8: It's the film about France's wartime leader. That's after this bulletin.
9: BBC News with Sue Montgomery. Nepal's disaster authority now says at least 1,900 people are missing after the devastating flood, doubling its previous estimate. The number includes workers at a hydropower project, as well as foreign tourists and pilgrims. More than 500 people have been confirmed dead. Over the border in Tibet, Chinese authorities have confirmed 7 deaths, but say hundreds remain unaccounted for. More details from our China correspondent, Laura Baker.
10: Within the last few hours, Chinese rescuers, specialist teams, have managed to get to the epicentre of the disaster here on the Tibetan side, and that's at Geurong Port. But the pictures that Chinese state media have shown, the effort that they have to make, they've had to scale mountains, they've had to cross raging torrents of rivers, And it seems, you know, that is the only way to get to that area at the moment.
9: Experts say that Denmark's campaign of forced contraception on Greenlandic women and girls in the 1960s and 70s violated human rights but did not meet the legal definition of genocide. Greenland's government presented two long-awaited reports which differed in whether the practice was systemic. About 4,500 women and girls had coils inserted. Adrienne Murray reports from Copenhagen.
11: Greenland's Prime Minister Jens Frederik Nielsen said the government will now establish a Truth and Reconciliation Committee to uncover the truth and work on a healing process. While Denmark's Prime Minister Mette Frederiksen said she supported the process, adding, "I believe it's never too late to do the right thing." The Danish Parliament has passed into law a compensation plan. However, Greenland's two largest opposition parties have called for the case to be brought before international courts.
9: Serbia's justice minister says the former Bosnian Serb army leader and convicted war criminal Ratko Mladic will receive all the military and state honours to which he's entitled. Mladic died on Thursday in The Hague, where he was serving a life sentence for genocide and crimes against humanity. He remains a war hero to many nationalist Serbs, despite directing Europe's worst atrocities since the Second World War. Sahida Abdurrahmanovic lost family members in the Srebrenica massacre in 1995.
12: What's left to say after his death? Nothing will change. He's a war criminal, an aggressor who committed genocide against no small number of people. Thousands of young people never lived to see old age as he did, and all this thanks to his ideology.
9: Norwegians have been gathering in their thousands outside the Royal Palace in Oslo to bid farewell to King Harald, who died earlier on Friday, and to welcome the new king, Håkon. World News from the BBC. The Israeli army says it's carried out an airstrike in the occupied West Bank city of Jenin, killing three people. It said it had targeted a Hamas operative and two accomplices. From Jerusalem, Katie Watson.
13: According to Israeli authorities, the airstrike in Jenin was a joint operation between the Israel Defense Force and its security services. Jenin is an area in the north of the West Bank, which has long been seen as a stronghold of Palestinian armed groups. The area has also seen growing violence from Israeli settlers, with Israel's government recently overturning a 20-year ban on Jewish settlements around Jenin. All Israeli settlements and settler outposts are illegal under international law.
9: Senior Western officials have told the BBC they do not believe that Russia is planning a direct military confrontation with NATO. Some media reports have suggested that a visit to Moscow by the head of the CIA this week was intended to warn the Kremlin against attacking the alliance. But the Western officials said a recent increase in hostile Russian rhetoric was nothing new and could reflect growing pressure on President Putin over the war in Ukraine. The United States says it's taking action against one of Egypt's biggest banks. The Treasury Department says it's revoking access to the US financial system for Bank Misr's branches in the United Arab Emirates. The Treasury said the branches processed nearly $2 billion in the past 2 years for companies that could be part of Iran's shadow banking network. A new law regulating religious conversion has come into force in the Indian state of Maharashtra. The state government, run by Prime Minister Narendra Modi's Hindu nationalist BJP, says the legislation only criminalises conversions involving force, fraud, inducement or marriage. Whoever conducts the conversion has to prove it's lawful. BBC News.
14: Archaeology enthusiast Dr. Rangar Klein of the University of Oklahoma will be giving two talks on religion and spirituality in the Roman and early Christian world, both on Monday, October 5th at UAH. His first talk is Roman Magic and the Defenses Against the Dark Arts in Morton Hall 130 at 11:20 a.m. That evening at 7:30 p.m., he will speak on pilgrimage souvenirs and sacred sites in Wilson 168. More information from the UAH Art Department at 256-824-6114.
1: This is Science Friday. I'm Ira Flatow. Later in the hour, when humans finally land on Mars, what should they do? A plan from the National Academies lays out science objectives for a crewed Mars mission. Plus, is there any truth to the idea of a nervous system reset? We'll talk about the mysteries of the vagus nerve. But first, an update on efforts to restore the American chestnut. These trees once towered over the landscape, dominating forests in parts of the eastern U.S. They provided food for people and animals, and they were a hugely valuable source of lumber. But in the late 1800s, a fungal blight in the U.S. virtually wiped out the American chestnut plants across the country. Streets once lined with beautiful trees went bare. And due to the blight, the species now exists mainly as a shrubby plant, not as a towering tree. But new genetic work could help speed up breeding efforts to add fungal resistance to create a hardier chestnut population. Joining me now is Jared Westbrook. He's Director of Science for the American Chestnut Foundation. Welcome to Science Friday.
7: Hello, Ira.
1: Nice to have you. We've talked about chestnut restoration efforts. How long has it been going on? Where does the project now stand?
7: So chestnut restoration in the U.S. has been going on since the 1920s, and people have tried a lot of different things. First, the trees got the blight originally from imported Chinese and Japanese chestnuts that were brought over, and they had the blight pathogen on these trees. And the Japanese and the Chinese chestnuts actually are interfertile when you cross them and breed them with American chestnuts. So the early efforts were in hybridization between the Asian species and the American species. With the American Chestnut Foundation breeding program, we've been doing this for 40 years. And
1: Wow. We
7: have been doing this program called backcrossing, where we take the Chinese and the American hybrids and we cross them back to a lot of different surviving wild trees. People tell us, oh, there's a flowering tree near the side of the road. And we then give them pollen from some of our hybrid trees that we've selected for having improved blight resistance. And then they have bred those hybrids with diverse American chestnut trees all across the range. So we now have hundreds of orchards all up and down the East Coast of the U.S. And, you know, some of the things that we've done recently is just look at all those trees. They've been growing and they've been living with the blight the last 15 years, and we've sequenced their genomes. We've looked at how resistant they are. And so now what we're doing is breeding those best trees together. And we can speed up this process of doing the breeding and selection by way of doing DNA testing on their kids and being able to sort out which of the kids have improved resistance relative to the parents. So then we can kind of ratchet up the resistance levels over multiple generations of breeding.
1: Now, are you doing that breeding by hand pollinating, or how is that happening?
7: Yeah, so we have 16 state chapters, and these are folks that have been doing this breeding for decades, and they care for each individual orchard and mow the grass and keep the trees alive. And so we then exchange pollen, you know, so we tell them, okay, this tree is likely to have resistance.
1: Right.
7: And they send us the pollen, and then we coordinate shipping that pollen to the location where we want to do the breeding. So it's a very decentralized effort.
1: So you're never going to have a purebred American chestnut again.
7: There are actually some rare surviving American chestnuts. And we have bred some of those trees together. When we look at their kids, you know, actually some of their kids also have partially enhanced resistance. So we are continuing to do breeding with those trees. There's a relatively few number of those trees. When we actually looked at all of these surviving American chestnuts and we looked at their kids, like only 7 trees, I would say, out of like hundreds that we assessed have, you know, appreciable improvement in resistance. So the hybrids help us capture more of the diversity because the American chestnuts that we breed with don't have to have the resistance.
1: Well, let's talk about that because I'd like to know how a Chinese chestnut differs.
7: Yeah, so the Chinese chestnuts, they've been bred in China for like orchard production of chestnuts. So they tend to have a shorter stature. The American chestnut grows more like a forest tree. The Chinese chestnut tends to grow more like an orchard tree. And what we're trying to do is combine the tall growth of the American chestnut with the blight resistance of the Chinese chestnut.
1: If you know the genetics involved, could you just engineer the trait into the American chestnut and say, we'll get a giant tree and have the resistance?
7: Yeah. So like one of the mistakes that we've made over time with this project is we assumed simplicity. Like with our backcross program, we assumed 2 to 3 genes contribute to resistance. And what we learned when we were doing the DNA sequencing of our hybrids is that actually hundreds of different parts of the genome contributes to that resistance. So it's a complex trait. And when you do, I mean, for complex traits, like the standard, the global standard for improving those traits, like let's say milk yield in cows, growth in trees, you want to use recurrent selection, which is basically select the best parents, select better kids, keep going over multiple generations. With genetic engineering, it can be kind of challenging, like, because we, you know, we put in a gene from wheat that seemed to have some improvements in resistance when you looked at the seedlings and we inoculated the little baby chestnuts. But then when we put them out in the field and we looked at the resistance over time, it didn't hold up very well. And the genetically modified trees tended to grow slower. So it's a complex system. And using this breeding strategy of multiple generations of breeding for improved blight resistance and growth is for sure going to work.
1: Yeah, so you're going back to the future on this.
7: Going back to the future. And one of the things I just want to mention is that we can make this go a lot faster. You know, trees are very slow. Doing multiple generations of breeding in trees is a multi-decade long process. And with genomic tools, basically what that enables us to do is we can do this crossing between these best trees and then do some genotyping on their kids and be able to like maybe plant the 10% best together from our DNA test without even having to do the inoculations on the trees. We plant those trees together, they start to breed with each other, and then we can have a lot of seed for forest restoration.
1: So then how long do you think it's going to take for this restoration?
7: So, you know, there were estimated 4 billion trees. So planting 4 billion trees is a huge task. But I think like in the next decade with doing this in faster selection, we can have the next generation of trees. It takes about like 7 years for the chestnuts in an orchard to start producing flowers and nuts. So in the next 7 years from the crosses that we're making now, we should start to have seed available for some of this forest restoration trials. And I think that with the improved breeding techniques that we're using, we should be able to double the level of resistance that we have now to the next generation.
1: So tell me then what success looks like to you.
7: Success looks like trees that have mostly American chestnut genetics, that are blight resistant, that grow tall, that are competitive, that capture the diversity that remains in the wild population. We want to put like maybe a few hundred to 1,000 together in sites like in the forest where there's been a clear cut or there's been a fire in a disturbance area. We plant these trees together and maybe we plant a few hundred to 1,000, and 20% of those trees maybe carry enough resistance to where they will survive long term and start to fruit on their own. And if we get a critical mass in all of these smaller planting locations distributed across the East Coast, what we want is the tree to start to reproduce on its own in the forest. So right. We don't have to have perfection for that. We need to have some subset of the population, like 10 or 20% of the trees that we plant have resistance and they grow to the canopy. Then that enables the population to continue to kind of self-perpetuate on its own in the forest.
1: You know, our listeners are going to be listening and say, gee, I wonder if there's something I can do to help. Is there something an individual can do to help you?
7: Yeah. So, I mean, we have already a large network of people that have been planting and maintaining these orchards. And going forward, we need sites for doing some of our field testing. So we want to be able to plant like 200 trees at a site. And over time, we will give them the chestnut blight fungus. We'll inoculate them and we'll evaluate their resistance and make selections and continue the breeding. So that's one way to help. Of course, we're a nonprofit organization. And so just becoming a member of the American Chestnut Foundation can help sustain the effort. We need to continue this effort over decades.
1: I hear you saying money.
7: Money. Support. Money or land.
1: Well, if you have land, how much land? I mean, seriously, if I have how many acres do I want to give you? What do I need to give you? And how do I give it to you?
7: Well, some of these plantings are like anywhere from like a half acre up to multiple acres. The key is to maintain the orchard over time. So, you know, we partner with all these people and they like put up deer fences or, you know, mow around the trees. So it is a commitment to do that. And then we go in and we inoculate. So just understand that this is research and breeding. So we are going to give them the disease and then we're going to make selections from there.
1: This is multi-generational, it sounds like.
7: Yeah, I mean, I'm in the third generation of scientists working on this. So, and we need to continue to bring younger people into this effort.
1: Well, Jared, this sounds really interesting. I think you're going to get some response. Thank you for being with us today.
7: Thank you, Ira. Appreciate it.
1: Dr. Jared Westbrook is Director of Science for the American Chestnut Foundation in Asheville, North Carolina.
5: While we're talking nature and doing some good in the world, I have a story to share. Maybe 10, 11 years ago, I was talking to a lichenologist named James Lendemer for a show called The Adapters. And he was telling me this story about how he and his then graduate student, Jessica Allen, found an undescribed species of lichen that lived in the Appalachian Mountains, and they got to name it.
15: And we were standing there, you know, looking on these rocks, looking over the mountains and the sort of the clouds rolling in and the rhododendrons all around us. And we said, let's name it after Dolly Parton. What could be more fitting than to name a species that occurs in this really spectacular region for someone who's sort of done so much for it, really?
5: Dolly Parton, songwriter, musician, philanthropist, science advocate, and the namesake of Jephuiela dollypartoniana, a lichen with a coat of many colors that makes its life in the mountains of Appalachia.

After the break, planetary scientist Lindy Elkins-Tanton on the science checklist for when astronauts first land on Mars and an update on a mission to an asteroid made of metal. Stay with us.

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0: This is Science Friday. I'm Flora Lichtman. When someone steps off a spaceship onto the surface of Mars, what should they do first, you know, after the selfie? My next guest and 100 or so of her scientist colleagues have thought a lot about that question, and they've come up with some recommendations. It's all in a report from the National Academies of Sciences, Engineering, and Medicine. Here to talk with me about it is the person whose name is at the top of that report. Dr. Lindy Elkins-Tanton is a planetary scientist, a very busy planetary scientist. She's the director of UC Berkeley's Space Sciences Laboratory and the head of NASA's Psyche mission, a $1.2 billion program to investigate the Psyche asteroid. And she's the co-chair of the committee that came up with the Mars plan called A Science Strategy for the Human Exploration of Mars. Lindy, welcome to Science Friday.
4: Thank you so much. It's great to join you.
0: This new report suggests that the top priority for going to Mars is searching for life. How do we do that?
4: Yes, searching for life is a part of a number of top priorities. NASA asked us to put them in priority order. Number one is search for life. That doesn't mean that number two isn't super important. And The great thing about this is the samples and the investigations we need to do to search for life are also going to teach us so much more about Mars and also about habitability and what it's going to be like for humans there. Because in the end, isn't this all about humans? It's about this unbelievable, gigantic, aspirational, inspirational moment in human history when humans go to Mars and we actually become interplanetary. And so,
0: but wait, can I press on that?
4: Is that
0: what it's all about? Because you also have dedicated your life to an asteroid, which is not about humans.
4: Here's what I believe from the bottom of my heart and the way that I've thought about my whole life is that everything that humans do is an endeavor about humans.
0: Okay, fair. I'll be optimistic. When we do send people to Mars.
4: There we go.
0: What would that mission look like? Like, how long would they stay? Where would they live? I don't have any sense of how to picture it.
4: So here's the image that we're coming up with in concert with NASA. Humans are going to go, launched by a really big, strong rocket. And there are two options for going to Mars, depending on where the orbital dynamics put the Earth and Mars relative to each other at the time. There are certain ways to get to Mars where you get to stay on the surface for just 30 to 90 Mars days, let's say. And then there's other ways to get to Mars or another way to get to Mars where you end up spending 300 to 500 Mars days on the surface before you can come back again. So there are the short stays and the long stays.
0: Wow.
4: And what, right? It's quite a choice. It's quite a choice. And so what we're imagining is that our first human campaign to Mars would be three missions. And the first mission would be a 30-day stay just to make sure stuff works and look around and get some initial measurements and pick up some samples and take in what it is to be on another planet. And then two more missions on top of that, either a cargo mission or a short mission or a long mission. It's going to look like staying in the lander or having a sort of permanent habitation. So there's options, and it would certainly be a building exercise, one mission building on the next.
0: What about the premise itself? I mean, if the top priority is looking for life on Mars, do we need people to do that? There's a cool sample return mission that we could send back.
4: Oh, I know. I know. We so hope those samples come back. That would be so good. Everything that we do in space with humans is done in concert with robots. We call them agents in our report. You know, anything in that giant spectrum of our technological helpers, it's going to be humans and agents together. But there are still things that humans do so much better. And it's been shown over and over again in studies, actually. Human eyesight, for example, so much more effective in person than when relayed through a robot. Our ability to make decisions and change our minds and deal with unexpected events, so much more agile. And so we need humans there to be looking closely at the things that we're sampling. We need humans there to repair things that are difficult to repair, to quickly change the plan when something unexpected happens. And so going with humans and robots is going to be so much more effective.
0: Would you go yourself?
4: Would I go? Oh my gosh. I struggle with that. I think if it was me, just me, I would absolutely go. I love the extreme. I love the unexpected. I love something that's new. It's not been done before. But because of friends and family here on Earth, I think I wouldn't go. I'd rather stay with my friends and family.
0: Live your life here on the planet we know and love.
4: Yep. The Earth is always going to be the nicest place to live that humans know of.
0: Let's talk about your baby, the Psyche mission.
4: The Psyche mission.
0: So this is a robotic spacecraft launched to the Psyche asteroid. It left Earth in 2023. It's on its way, due to arrive 2029.
4: Yes.
0: Why Psyche? What's special about it?
4: One of the great things you get to try to do when you propose a mission to NASA is try to imagine what is the most important science we could do with these precious taxpayer dollars. What's the thing that really hasn't been done? And think about the places that humans have sent robots, or in some cases, other humans. So rocky objects like the moon and Mars and Venus and Mercury, we've investigated objects made of gas and ice, icy moons and gas giants. But we've never seen an object with a metal surface. And that's what we think that Psyche is. And to me, that was just irresistible. It's a way that we think, although who knows, when we get there, it could be a total surprise. That's part of the thrill. We think it's probably the part of a metal core of a little tiny planet that didn't become part of our bigger growing planets early in the solar system, but instead got broken up and stranded in the asteroid belt.
0: Really? So it's the center of a planet?
4: That's what we think. Well, what we call a planetesimal, a little tiny planet, something the size of a city or a continent, of which there were thousands in the early solar system. They were the feeding material that built up the Earth and the other rocky planets. But some of them didn't get properly incorporated, and they just got stranded, like the leftover bits and pieces of planet building got stranded in the asteroid belt. And so that's what we think it is. We think it's part of the metal core, the first generation of cores that ever existed in our solar system. And if we're right about that, it's the only core humans are ever going to see, because we're never going to get to the cores of our planets.
0: Journey to the center of the Earth.
4: It is.
0: We're psyches.
4: Exactly. My husband says we're going to outer space to explore inner space, which I kind of love.
0: Why is that interesting?
4: It's interesting for the fundamental questions of how do we build rocky planets? What are the insides made of? And then because our magnetic field is created in the Earth's metal core, and it's part of what makes our planet habitable, we really want to learn more about the core as we try to learn about what makes other planets habitable in other solar systems.
0: I'm really interested in the timeline of this mission, because it was launched 2023, right?
4: Right.
0: But you must have been dreaming it up for many years before that. And it's not going to get there till 2029. So that's a long time to wait. Is that you? Are you good with delayed gratification? Is that part of your personality?
4: No, not even in the slightest, not even in the tiniest part. No. And I guess I would say when I got into this business, I really had no idea what I was in for. I had actually never really thought about being the lead of a full-on NASA mission. I was leading academic departments, companies. I was leading teams of people. And then I got an email from two scientists at Jet Propulsion Laboratory saying, we really thought that paper you just published with your colleagues, Ben Weiss and Maria Zuber, was so interesting. We wonder if you'd like to work on a mission proposal to test your scientific ideas in that paper. And so, you know, speaking of not delayed gratification, my instant answer to that is, yes, I would. Let's find out what this is about. This sounds great. And so we started on this process back in 2011. And let's see, 3 years later, we entered into the NASA competition process with our proposal. And we competed for 3 years. And we were so excited, and it was unexpected and thrilling to get into step two. And then we had to write a 1,000-page proposal with over 100 people, everything that this mission would be.
0: That's a nightmare. Can I just stop for a second? Yeah, a 1,000-page proposal with 100 people is my definition of nightmare.
4: And anyone who's ever written or edited anything thinks that that is a nightmare.
0: I mean, I'm interested in this sort of teams aspect of this, because collaboration can be hard, you know, rewarding but hard. I know you care about teams. You have got a book coming out on teams this year. But there's also this, there can be a triteness to, like, teamwork makes the dream work. So what interests you about teams, and what have you learned about what makes a good team?
4: Yeah, I know it can seem like one of those inspirational photos with the kitten hanging from the
0: yes,
4: bar or something
0: exactly.
4: like this.
0: Yes.
4: No, but what it is, teams are, that's the fundamental unit of human experience, is relationships with individual other people, and those relationships get networked into a team. And we were fundamentally, in our brain, we are village people. We work in teams. We live in teams. Our brains are constantly thinking about the people around us. And that has ended up being, I think, the most interesting thing of everything that I do. I really love the science, but getting people to work together is the hardest thing of all and the most rewarding.
0: Well, what's your secret? Yeah. What's the secret sauce, Lindy?
4: I have no secrets, but I have lots of anecdotes. So I have this book coming out in the spring. Thanks for mentioning it. It's called Mission Ready: How to Build Teams That Perform Under Pressure. And here's, I think, my most fundamental secret about teams is that you've got to drop the status signaling and the internal sense of hierarchy, and go instead with a deep respect for every other person's individual expertise and what they've got to bring to the table. That way you end up with the best solution for your project, but also the best outcome for every individual. And I'll give you a little example of how important this is. On a spacecraft, you're building a spacecraft that you're going to launch off the Earth, and it's going to fly through space for a decade or more, and no one's ever going to repair it again and ask to work. So you got to know what's wrong soon enough to fix it before you launch. And so we used to say on Psyche, we still say it, the best news is bad news brought early enough to fix it. So when people bring you problems, that's a gift.
0: Yeah.
4: But bringing problems forward is, you know, notoriously dangerous, because the messenger, you know, often gets shot, as
0: yes.
4: they say. And so you have to make it safe, not just for anyone to bring forward a problem, but for the most junior people to speak up and be heard, because it's actually the person who is writing the line of code or soldering the wire who actually knows what's wrong. They're the ones who can tell you when something is actually wrong. And so making sure that the people who sit along the wall at meetings instead of at the table get invited to speak, making sure that all the managers listen. And I would say we were 80% successful with Psyche mission team. But we had some big fails that more or less proved my point.
0: Like here. What? Give me an example.
4: Yeah. So one of our most painful moments on the mission, and one of the most difficult work moments of my life, was when we missed our original 2022 launch date and had to slip to 2023. That sounds like, you know, so many missions slip. It sounds almost like par for the course, but it's very expensive and very stressful. These are people who've been working flat out 7 days a week to make it to this launch. And now suddenly they're told, not only aren't we ready for this launch, but you have to keep working just as hard for another year. Mm. Meanwhile, we're going to be reviewed and we might just be canceled. Mm. And trying to keep team morale up during that, whoa, I mean, that's really hard. And I struggled internally and learned a lot of painful internal lessons. But here's the point of the story. The first, like the canary in the coal mine that let us know that we weren't going to make it, is that it turned out a part of our flight software called Guidance, Navigation, and Control was not going to be fully tested in time. You don't have to know anything about spaceflight to know that you don't fly without guidance, navigation, and control. It's totally central. And the lesson was that that team, incredibly hardworking, absolutely on top of everything, experts, did nothing wrong, missed nothing, had been warning us they weren't going to be ready for a long time. But the word was not coming up through the team in a way that we could understand. So they would say, we absolutely cannot do this. We need more experienced people and more time, and we need this equipment. And the manager would say to the next manager, you know, we are worried about hitting these metrics. You know, I'll update you again next week. And then that manager would say up to the leadership, we're pretty confident they're going to catch up on their metrics.
0: Yeah, the telephone
4: right?
0: game of...
4: Right? Because nobody wants to bring the bad news. Yeah. And so that failure of that fundamental idea that everyone needs to be able to speak up and be listened to when there's a problem, we failed at it. The leadership failed at it, and it caused inexpressible pain for the people on that team who were absolutely spectacular. And it caused us to slip by a year.
0: Mm. Okay, I want to land with this question. I've been asking this a lot of our guests lately because the answers are varied and really interesting to me. And it's kind of big and thinky. So
4: okay, I'm ready.
0: I'm sorry in advance. What's the purpose of science, Lindy?
4: Oh, yeah, this I have thought about a lot. And knowing that I think about science as a set of tools by which we try to understand what's around us, one of the ways that we make progress as a species is to understand more about how the world around us works, how we work, how our universe works. And if we can get slightly more lasting answers, slightly more true answers, answers that give us a little bit more of a foothold toward understanding the next step, I think that is what science is good at, is that kind of knowing. It's a misunderstanding if you think that science is just about making absolute truths and knowing all the answers, because really science is knowing all the questions and keeping asking them. Almost everything that we discover as scientists is going to be amended, added to, changed, or completely overturned by new knowledge. But it is a way by which we can keep taking steps, we can grind inexorably closer to some kind of truth and absolute knowledge about things around us.
0: Mm. Dr. Lindy Elkins-Tanton is a planetary scientist. She's the head of NASA's Psyche mission and director of UC Berkeley's Space Sciences Laboratory. Thanks for coming on the show today, Lindy.
4: Thank you so much. I really enjoyed it.
0: Me too. After the break, is there any science behind the nervous system reset?
5: There's real science here, and then there's people selling things, and then it's let the buyer beware, right?
0: We're digging into the vagus nerve. Stay with us. We're digging into the vagus nerve. Stay with us.

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5: This is Science Friday. I'm Flora Lichtman. 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
6: What happens in the vagus nerve does not stay in the vagus nerve. 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
5: rate. The vagus nerve. It gets billed online as the gateway to nervous system nirvana. Your ticket to better rest, relaxation, and overall health. All you need to do is coddle it correctly, which, according to Wellness TikTok, can be done in a surprising number of ways.
6: If you stimulate the vagus nerve, and you can do that by gargling some water.
7: This is a vagus nerve ear massage.
8: You can also learn to cough in an effective way, which is...
5: If this sounds like any other overhyped wellness trend, there's actually a lot of science to unspool. Here with us today is neurosurgeon Dr. Kevin Tracy, one of the pioneers of a field called bioelectronic medicine, techniques to stimulate the nervous system using electricity. Back in the 90s, he was the first to discover that the vagus nerve regulates the immune system and inflammation. He's been on that vagus train from the very first stop. Dr. Kevin Tracy is president and CEO of the Feinstein Institutes for Medical Research at Northwell Health. Hey, Kevin, welcome to the show.
9: Thank you for having me on, Flora. It's great to be here.
5: Let's start with the 101 I need. What is the vagus nerve? Where is it? How should I picture it?
9: The vagus nerve, we call it the vagus nerve. You actually have two. Starts in your brain at about the level of your ears. One on each side. It travels down your neck, across your chest, and into your abdomen. And all along the way, it sends off branches to organs that you don't think about all day long, like your heart and your lungs and your pancreas and your spleen. And what's really important is the fact that you actually have more than two vagus nerves, because inside each of these two nerves is 100,000 fibers. And,
5: wow.
9: And each and every one of those fibers is a specific nerve that carries specific instructions, if you will, either from the body to the brain or from the brain to the body. And these instructions are absolutely critical to maintaining a healthy, balanced functioning of your organs and in fact, of your health.
5: You discovered this link between inflammation and the vagus nerve back in the late 90s. Tell me the story. How did that happen? How did you get interested in it? And what did you find?
9: I got interested in questions about inflammation during the time that I was training to be a neurosurgeon. And it turns out that what my colleagues and I discovered was that there are molecules made by white blood cells that today we call cytokines. And these cytokines are really important in driving inflammation forward.

0: causing inflammation.
1: The cytokine storm. We all heard about
0: We
1: this
0: all
1: during
0: heard about
1: COVID.
0: this, that's right, during COVID. And cytokine storm back in the 90s was a relatively new concept. And it led to the possibility of treating inflammation by making drugs that blocked cytokines. And today you see those drugs advertised on the nightly news and during football games, and they're called biologics and go by other names. And as good as those drugs are, they're very powerful, and they can actually cause immunosuppression. And so in thinking about ways that we could make drugs that would slow down inflammation for conditions like rheumatoid arthritis, we envision making molecules that would treat the inflammation without causing the immunosuppression. And
1: So, like, you could block the cytokines, but prevent the whole immune system from shutting down.
0: exactly, that was the hope. And one of the early molecules we made

0: approved to treat patients with rheumatoid arthritis. Interestingly, even if the patients don't respond to the biologics and the other currently available drugs, which is actually quite remarkable.
1: So these are approved. This is now an approved use of vagus nerve stimulation for rheumatoid arthritis.
0: Exactly right. Very important point. Last summer, the FDA approved a new device made by a company called SetPoint Medical that I co-founded. And this device is about the size of a multivitamin, and it's implanted on the vagus nerve in the left neck. And turning on this device for 1 minute a day, it actually activates what we call the inflammatory reflex in the vagus nerve. And this is like hitting the brakes in your car to slow down the inflammation in patients with rheumatoid arthritis.
1: Do we understand the mechanism? I mean, I know we understand the effect, but do we understand why this works?
0: I like to say that we understand the mechanism of the vagus nerve control of cytokines better than we understand how many drugs actually work.
1: Really?
0: Really. And the reason for that is because we can study it in exquisite detail, and we've been studying it for going on 15 or 20 years now. And what we've learned is that there are neurons that start in the brainstem that send their fibers down the vagus nerve through the neck and all the way down into the abdomen. These neurons carry electrical signals, which when they get into the area of the spleen, are converted into chemical signals. And these chemicals go by names like norepinephrine and acetylcholine. And we can study the effects of these chemicals on the immune cells in the spleen and prove exactly how they regulate the production of cytokines, which are actually turned off by the presence of these chemicals. So what happens is the electrical signals start in the brain, travel down the vagus nerve, and are converted to chemical signals, which turn off the activity of the white blood cells.
1: I love this level of detail. It's so satisfying.
0: I have the best job in the world chasing questions like this.
1: Maybe we can drill down on this a little bit. You know, we had tons of people call us, and people were curious about, like, all of these purported ways to, quote, stimulate the vagus nerve, from, you know, gargling to humming to devices you wear on your neck. We had a caller who had vagus nerve-directed treatment for traumatic brain injury.
2: And so they had me listening to music that somehow would stimulate my vagus nerve. And the music kind of faded in and out, and it almost immediately made me incredibly nauseous.
0: There's real science here, and then there's people selling things, and then it's let the buyer beware, right? So what the real science behind the brain neuroplasticity is fascinating. There's fantastic work out of Texas using implanted vagus nerve stimulators, which enhance neuroplasticity in the brain through mechanisms that are still being worked out. And when you enhance neuroplasticity and pair it with various psychological interventions or apps in people with PTSD, you can get remarkable clinical effects. But it's not one size fits all. You know, there's a difference between carefully controlled scientific studies in large populations that are randomized and well-controlled, and somebody who makes some new device and claims it works in 5 or 10 people and then starts advertising it. And that's where the whole thing gets confusing.
1: The neuroplasticity is fascinating, though. I mean, is that why people think it might be useful for depression, or why we see, you know, results for people?
0: What happened during the epilepsy studies is that, and this goes back to the 80s and 90s, that patients, about half of them, benefit from the device. We don't know the mechanism for epilepsy. We don't know the mechanism for depression. And we do know the mechanisms for inflammation. That's the separation. So in the epilepsy patients, the half that weren't getting benefit, the doctor said, well, I'll take it out. And the patient said, a lot of the patients said, no, you're not taking it out. And they said, why? And they said, because it makes me feel happy.
1: What about the breathing techniques?
0: Well, that's the 200,000 fibers. So when you breathe in, right, you expand your lungs, and there are pressure sensors and gas sensors in your lungs. Those activate vagus nerve sensory signals that travel up into your brain. Once the brain has these incoming signals, it can send signals back down the vagus nerve to your heart to speed it up or slow it down, or down other nerves to your lungs or heart or other organs.

0: So, is it really fair to say that I took a breath and I've stimulated my vagus nerve and I hummed and I stimulated the branch of my vagus nerve to my larynx, or I sighed, or I whatever? These are all technically correct because the vagus nerve has so many functions, but it's not specific and it's not selective and it's not the same as putting an electrode on the vagus nerve.
1: You know, it's become almost a cliche at this point that we all need nervous system resets. Is an overactive or an overstimulated nervous system causing illness in people?
0: There is definitely evidence that damage to the vagus nerve occurred in patients who died of COVID. And in more recent studies, there's a great interest in understanding patients with long COVID who have evidence of autonomic dysfunction, whether that is being caused by damage to their vagus nerve. Now, if you damage the brakes to your car, you can't stop the car. And if you
1: Right.
0: damage the vagus nerve, you're going to allow excessive inflammation to occur. And that is one of the hallmarks of long COVID. This same sort of analysis has been done in patients with autoimmune diseases like rheumatoid arthritis and other conditions. It's still an open question in terms of cause and effect, but the data are really interesting, supporting the idea that in some patients, damage to the vagus nerve, or dysfunction is a better word, of the vagus nerve may somehow contribute upstream to the problem of too much inflammation.
1: What's interesting to me, though, is that the euphemism for this, like overactive nervous system, feels almost opposite to what you're describing, which is like damage to your nerves, you know?
0: You said it right. There's too many euphemisms, and we really do have a semantic problem, right? And that's because individual nerves, individual neurons have individual functions. And so to make a generalization about, I'm going to do this general behavior and it's going to affect my vagus nerve in this specific way, belies the reality that each and every fiber can act specifically and selectively.
1: I want to talk about what this means for patients. What has it been like for you to go from the sort of basic research discovery to an FDA-approved treatment?
0: It is incredibly exciting and gratifying to see it progress from a laboratory idea on the back of a napkin to a clinically approved therapy. And, you know, when I meet patients who now are walking around with an implanted vagus nerve stimulator in their neck, and they tell me that they used to be nearly disabled from rheumatoid arthritis, and now they're living a normal life and not taking any medication. It's the most gratifying thing you could ever hope to experience. It won't be for everybody. We are still early days. But what we know right now is that about 80% of people with rheumatoid arthritis not responding to drug therapy, about 80% of them are significantly better 1 year after this. So it's hard to put to words how gratifying that is professionally and personally.
1: What other conditions are people investigating vagus nerve treatments for?
0: There is a long list of conditions being investigated, and the reason for that is actually because of the fact that vagus nerve stimulation can control inflammation. And inflammation is either a contributing cause or a root cause. So conditions like cancer, like diabetes, like obesity, like other autoimmune conditions like inflammatory bowel disease and multiple sclerosis, and even potentially diseases like heart disease and stroke. I am aware of either laboratory-based studies or ongoing clinical studies that are exploring the use of one form of vagus nerve stimulation or another for all of those conditions.
1: You know, treating disease through a device, through electrical stimulation feels really different than like what we're used to, medications and surgery. Have you found barriers getting people on board with this idea?
0: Yes and no, you'd be surprised. It turns out that early on, the data were so clear for immunologists in particular, the doctors and scientists who study inflammation. It was so clear that vagus nerve stimulation in laboratory studies could be effective that it was accepted relatively quickly. And then as the story moved into clinical testing, patients have embraced this. Many of the drugs that they're using today, they're extraordinarily expensive and typically only work about 40 or 50% of the time. And perhaps most importantly, patients are looking for alternatives because the drugs they're taking have serious, serious side effects. So the patients want options, and I think patient demand ultimately will drive this.
1: Kevin, thanks so much for being here today.
0: Thank you for having me on, Flora.
1: Dr. Kevin Tracy is a neurosurgeon, researcher, and president and CEO of the Feinstein Institutes for Medical Research at Northwell Health. He's the author of The Great Nerve, The New Science of the Vagus Nerve, and How to Harness Its Healing Reflexes. That is it for this week. I hope your nervous system has a chance to reset over the weekend. And you know what might help? Listening to a good podcast? And we have got one. It comes out every day. You can find it wherever you get your podcasts. Just search for Science Friday. 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We'll catch you next week. I'm Flora Lichtman.

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2: 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I'm Marcia Ahrens, glad to be with you this afternoon. Coming up on this HD1 channel, it's Tuxedo Junction with host Bart Grooms. Then at 3, you can listen to a new original program, Let's Get Weird with Katie and Marcia. It's a new-to-us Music Friday. 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

0: Jazz Hall Radio and the Alabama Jazz Hall of Fame present Tuxedo Junction. For the next hour, we'll enjoy a sampling of the evolution of jazz, from the innovators to today's rising stars. Let's take a deep dive into America's native art form with your host, Alabama Jazz Hall of Fame inductee, Bart Grooms.
1: All right, we are here. I've got music to share with you. Let's get going. We'll have some new sounds today from the Vancouver Jazz Orchestra with organ man Brian Charette from their new album. We will have Ray Charles and Dame Cleo Lane together from the, 50 years ago now. Goodness gracious. And Louis Armstrong from the late 30s with a cool number. Well, everything Pops did was cool, you know. Johnny Hodges featured on the Daily Duke, and so much more. We're going to begin with Art Pepper, the great alto sax player from 1957. He almost didn't make his session with Miles Davis's rhythm section. Red Garland on piano, Paul Chambers on bass, and Philly Joe Jones at the drums. They didn't have any rehearsal. They got together. Pepper was in a really not in the greatest shape, but listen to what they came up with. This is his most famous original tune. It's called Straight Life, based on the chord progression of After You've Gone.

from a 2013 album called I'll Fly Away from bassist Jeff Denson and pianist Joshua White. That was Down at the Cross, which shows you you can get soulful and funky on that good old gospel music. We began the set with Art Pepper from 1957 with Miles Davis's rhythm section of The Time and Straight Life. The great Louis Armstrong by 1939 was leading a larger ensemble, and of course writing and arranging was not something he did himself, but he brought in for this session somebody who he had worked with in Fletcher Henderson's band during a time when he, Armstrong that is, was becoming famous, Don Redman. And this is Redman's tune, written, I believe, for this session and probably arranged by him as well. Save It, Pretty Mama. Redman, if he plays on the session, he's not playing the alto sax solo, though. That is Charlie Holmes, and J.C. Higginbotham is heard on trombone. Of course, we hear from Pops both on trumpet and vocal, of which he was both the greatest. Save It, Pretty Mama.

They could steal the rug from the floor. That's okay with me, cause the things that I prize, like the stars in the sky, are all free. Oh, I got plenty of nothing.

0: Ray Charles and Cleo Lane from 1976 from their album Porgy and Bess, arranged by Frank Duvall. That was I Got Plenty of Nuttin'. Ray Charles, everybody in this country knows about. Dame Cleo Lane was a British singer whose mother was a Brit and whose father was a Jamaican, and she was married to sax man Johnny Dankworth. She died in July of 2025 at the age of 97. Did she have a long career? What a great voice. Nice contrast with Ray. Before that, Louis Armstrong and Save It Pretty Mama, Don Redman's tune from 1939.
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0: Let's listen to some more of the best jazz ever recorded on 89.3 WLRH FM. The second track on this coming set will be from a quintet led by trombonist and arranger J.J. Johnson, doing a blues number written by his good friend Miles Davis called Blue Haze. Bobby Jaspar, the great Belgian player on tenor sax, Tommy Flanagan on piano, Wilbur Little on bass, and a young but already very accomplished Elvin Jones at the drums. We're going to begin the set with a number from the new album, The Vancouver Jazz Orchestra Meets Brian Charette. So a bunch of Canadians with an organ player from New York City. The tune we're going to hear is called Equestrian Interlude. I wondered at that title, and then I began listening to it, and I think, unless I'm much mistaken, it is based on Benny Goldsmith's tune Stablemates. So there you go. Horses all over the place. It was composed by the guy you hear soloing on tenor sax, Steve Caldestat. He was arranged by a guy named Chris Berner. This band is led by James Dandifer, who we have heard from on this show before, and the executive director is Corey Weeds, and we know his work as well. And this is on Corey Weeds' label Cellar, which is putting out a lot of great jazz, and not just from people from Vancouver. Okay, Equestrian Interlude, the Vancouver Jazz Orchestra with Brian Charette on organ.

from 1944, a sextet led by trumpeter Jonah Jones on a beautiful ballad called Just Like a Butterfly, mostly a feature from a guy named Hilton Jefferson on alto sax, whose name is not known that well now, but he was a very fine player in his era. Before that, J.J. Johnson's quintet from 1957 and Miles Davis's tune Blue Haze. And we began this set with the Vancouver Jazz Orchestra, their new album, The VJO, meets Brian Charette, and that New York organ player was heard on Equestrian Interlude. On the Daily Duke today, this is a number that had been around a long time by 1959. Things Ain't What They Used to Be. It's a blues number credited to Duke's son, Mercer. That date would have been 1942. There is a story, which may be, you know, apocryphal, that Johnny Hodges, who was always featured on this number, soloing on alto sax, actually wrote it, and Mercer got the rights to it in a card game. I can neither confirm nor deny. I can tell you that Duke's at the Piano and this version from 1959 is a lot of fun.

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1: My name is Claire Aiello, and I'm from Huntsville. I don't know how I was introduced to it, but I know that I've been listening to WLRH for many years, probably at least 10 years. I love what you do for the community, and it's been a source of constant information for me. 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
2: Here's another number from that marvelous collaboration between tenor sax man Scott Hamilton and drummer Jeff Hamilton. They're not related, but Hamilton, the drummer's trio, met with Hamilton, the tenor sax man, in Bern, Switzerland in 2014. That means we also have Tamir Hendelman on piano and Christoph Luthi on bass. This number is a cool blues number called Centerpiece. It is credited to trumpeter Harry Sweets Edison, but it is very likely that it is a much older tune than that.

The Prez, Lester Young from 1938, one of his Kansas City sessions, as they were known. He was playing clarinet on the in the ensemble, but tenor sax in his solo. Way Down Yonder in New Orleans, number that goes back to 1922, so it wasn't new then. The other people that you heard from were the marvelous Buck Clayton on trumpet, who used to sit next to Harry Sweets Edison in the Basie band when all these guys were Basieites, Lester and Buck, and guitarist Eddie Durham, who normally played trombone in the Basie band, but was one of the early adopters of the electric guitar. And this session is mentioned as one of the first, if not the first, we don't know what the first is, recording in jazz of an electric guitar solo. As Andrew Hickey likes to say, there is no first anything, and I'm inclined to agree with him on that. Before that, a number associated with Sweets Edison, and in fact he gets credit for it, Centerpiece from Scott Hamilton and Jeff Hamilton from 2014. We're going to end with our own beloved Rod Carter. I say our own because he was inducted into the Alabama Jazz Hall of Fame in 2024. No, Ron's not from here, but his mother was a Birmingham native, and we honor him. This is a tune already 10 years back, 2016. It's an original of his called A Nice Song, recorded in Germany and available on the soundtrack for the documentary Finding the Right Notes. Donald Vega, the marvelous pianist from Nicaragua, is heard. This was Ron's working group at the time, and a guy who died not long after Ron was here, guitarist Russell Malone of Atlanta, and we really miss him. A Nice Song. We'll end with this. I'm Bart Grooms.

0: Tuxedo Junction is a production of the Alabama Jazz Hall of Fame. We look forward to seeing you back at the Junction.
1: 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I'm Marcia Ahrens, glad to be with you this afternoon. Coming up on this HD1 channel, a new WLRH original program. It's called Let's Get Weird with Katie and Marcia. It's a new to us Music Friday. Thanks for spending part of your afternoon with us, and thanks for supporting this public radio station. It's 3 o'clock.

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0: Traveling Wilburys with Handle With Care. I hope that you handle yourself with care on this Friday if you've had a hard week like we have.
1: Woo!
0: Woo! Tim Curry, Dolly Parton.
1: Yeah. It's been a week, man.
0: God bless.
1: Yes.
0: But we are here today with our New to Us Music Friday. We have some excellent picks, if we must say so ourselves.
1: Yes. Who are you showcasing today, Katie?
0: I have some psychobilly. The pioneer of psychobilly, Hassel Adkins, as well as, I'm doing a little bit of a two-headed sort of thing.
1: Yeah, yeah.
0: I'm also doing Bob Log the Third.
1: Oh.
0: From Chicago.
1: Yeah. Mm-hmm. Very
0: Your
1: nice.
0: Your homeland.
1: Yes. Is he yes. Is he like a Wesley Willis?
0: No. I mean, I love Wesley Willis.
1: Rock and roll McDonald's, man.
0: Rock and roll McDonald's.
1: Rock.
0: Yeah. Okay. Yeah. No, he's not like a Wesley Willis. We'll learn later. Come on.
1: Okay.
0: Who do you have?
1: I have the Mountain Goats.
0: Yes.
1: Yeah. And actually, Brad Posey said, you guys need to play the Mountain Goats in your show because they're kind of weird. And I said, well, I was actually just listening to their latest album. So
0: when Brad Posey commends, we obey.
1: We do. Because I was like, well, they are fun. Because I was listening to their brand new album. And I was like, well, there's a lot of fun. And he said, you need to play the Monkey Song. And I said, okay. Mm-hmm. So the Mountain Goats is my pick for today's New to Us Music Friday. We also have news about Concert on the Dock tonight. We're going to be out there. We'll be talking about that. Mm-hmm. And
0: Hardcore in Huntsville.
1: Hardcore in Huntsville.
0: Yeah.
1: Yeah. We'll be giving you some details.
0: Psyched. Yeah.
1: Get psyched if you're straight edge.
0: Well, what's coming up next?
1: We got Courtney Barnett, also Carver Commodore.
0: Local.
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0: This is Let's Get Weird with Katie and Marsha on 89.3 WLRH. Katie, It's New to Us Music Friday, and you're up first. Who's your pick?
1: Okay, so we just heard my pick in his prime, in his youth. That was Hassel Adkins, one of the pioneers of the genre psychobilly. So yes. Think like the most deranged hillbilly you could ever meet.
0: Yes.
1: That's Hassel Adkins. And you just heard Shake That Thing. So the choices that I have picked today, because it's not just Hassel, it's also Bob Log the Third.
0: Okay.
1: My choices today are inspired by a documentary that I watched a few years ago called Let Me Be Your Band. That's from 2003. And you get a look inside the world of one-man band acts, including the one-man rockabilly wild man himself, Hassel Adkins, as well as former bus driver turned punk-infused Delta Blues band of one, Bob Log the Third. So yeah, those are my New to Us Music Friday featured artists. Now, do you want to hear a little bit about Hassel as I swallow my spit?
0: Yes, absolutely. Go for it.
1: I have a lozenge in my mouth. I have a cough, whatever. So Hassel is, of course, has passed away 2005. He's from Boone County, West Virginia.
0: Oh.
1: West Virginia Music Hall of Fame reported that his death was the result of injuries sustained as he was run over in his front yard by a teenager on an ATV.
0: Goodness, what?
1: What a way to go.
0: Oh my goodness, yeah. Right?
1: He's also buried pretty close to where he lived. So if you're ever in Boone County, West Virginia, you could probably go there. And I believe, I could be wrong, the Dancing Outlaw, Jesco.
0: Yes.
1: I think he's from there too.
0: Jesco, what is it, White?
1: White?
0: Yep.
1: Yeah, I think he's from there too.
0: Really?
1: I think.
0: That's
1: check me, but yeah.
0: That is a fantastic documentary as well.
1: He claims that he could play 12 to 20 instruments at a time.
0: Wow.
1: Okay. He said that he could play the drums using foot pedals or the piano and organ at the same time with his elbows.
0: What?
1: There's that. And another documentary that I watched was called The Wild World of Hassel Adkins from 1993. And I just got to tell you about this little brawl that broke out.
0: Okay.
1: It's the funniest thing. I mean, it's if you don't like violence, don't watch it. But
0: so this broke out during the documentary?
1: Yes.
0: Okay, continue. Sorry.
1: Okay. So here's what had happened. So he is minding his own business. He's tuning up his multitude of instruments attached to different parts of his body. When out of nowhere, a brawl breaks out. Two friends wanted to sit in with Hassel on stage, female friends, and were fighting over who would get the honor.
0: The girls are fighting?
1: Yeah.
0: Okay, yes, I love this.
1: Wait, but get this. Then a third woman in a red cowboy hat, red Western shirt, she just sits on the stool next to him while the two are fighting. And then she gets knocked out of the seat, onto the ground, tossed outside, and the brawl continues. They all come back in. The third lady returns to the seat, takes out a cig, and is left alone.
0: What?
1: And then Hassel picks back up with the song Devona Rock.
0: Okay.
1: There you go.
0: What documentary was this again?
1: This is, I'm scrolling. The Wild World of Hassel Adkins.
0: Okay, well, I'm watching that.
1: Yeah. And I have something else to tell you, but I want to tell you a little bit later.
0: Okay.
1: Is that okay?
0: Yeah. Coming up, what you have another pick.
1: I do have another pick, Bob Log the Third, but we're going to hear more Hassel Adkins for now.
0: All right. 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
2: Archaeology enthusiast Dr. Rangar Klein of the University of Oklahoma will be giving two talks on religion and spirituality in the Roman and early Christian world, both on Monday, October 5th at UAH. His first talk is Roman Magic and the Defenses Against the Dark Arts in Morton Hall 130 at 11:20 a.m. That evening at 7:30 p.m., he will speak on pilgrimage souvenirs and sacred sites in Wilson 168. More information from the UH Art Department at 256-824-6114.
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honey, don't you be afraid, cause I'm gonna cut your head off about a half past eight. Just like I said, I'm gonna cut your head off. 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

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It jumped up by me out of bed, pulled the hair out down the eye. It looked at me like a darn cat legs about who did. It said,

0: That was She Said by The Cramps. It's actually a cover of one of our featured artists today, Hassel Adkins, the original Psychobilly Man. So I have a little bit to share, Marsha, about this. So, of course, Hassel influenced The Cramps, a punk band that spanned the 70s, 80s, 90s. Mm-hmm. Like, they were huge. They covered She Said as a B-side to their song recently made popular by the TV series Wednesday called Goo Goo Muck. And, of course, because of that, Hassel became a cult hit. Underground hit, if you will.
1: Okay.
0: So, yeah, that was my little fun fact there.
1: Oh, I like it.
0: I want to share that.
1: Okay.
0: Series Wednesday called Goo Goo Muck.

0: So Bob Log III was also featured in the documentary Let Me Be Your Band that I mentioned before.
1: Okay.
0: And that's, of course, how I found out about him. He's a one-man band from Chicago who's actually performing soon if you want to go see him.
1: Ooh.
0: Yeah. If you want to go to Nashville to the Basement September 20th,
1: he'll
0: be there. Or if you're going to be in Atlanta on September 21st, he'll be at the Earl.
1: Okay. The Basement in Nashville is an amazing venue for if you want to, intimate venue. It's a great venue.
0: And you can see some of his raunchy antics up close.
1: What? Wait a minute. There's raunchy antics?
0: We'll get to that.
1: Okay, please
0: we'll get
1: do. To that. Okay.
0: So, first, prior to a solo gig, he was in two bands, blues percussion heavy band Mondo Guano from Tucson, and then also from Tucson, a Delta blues band called Do-Rag.
1: Oh.
0: Okay.
1: Okay.
0: Bob Log III, as a solo act, has opened for Ween.
1: Yes.
0: Franz Ferdinand.
1: Yes.
0: And R.L. Burnside and a bunch of other artists. His music style will be described as blues, punk, guitar, dance party.
1: Yeah.
0: Yeah.
1: I like it.
0: You ready for it?
1: Okay. Yes.
0: Okay. Before that, I have one more thing.
1: Okay. Tell us. Is this where it gets raunchy? Is this the tangent?
0: It's like slightly tangent.
1: Okay.
0: Slightly raunchy, slightly tangent. So he typically sits on a single chair on the stage wearing a velvety smooth jumpsuit, kind of like Evil Knievel.
1: Oh,
0: okay. I was going to say Captain Kangaroo. Well, that is very, very different from that. What am I saying? Okay. He also wears a pilot's helmet that is sparkly on the top of the head, and then the face mask is just pitch black, has rivets that are in the shapes of stars, and an old school sort of phone receiver is where his mouth is. So it gives this like strange effect to his singing.
1: Okay.
0: Yeah. Like I said, his shows get a bit raunchy. Not going to go into it because you can go Google that.
1: Oh, okay. So
0: I'm going to say clap your and not say the third word.
1: Oh.
0: And you'll go find that out.
1: Okay.
0: To add to the quirk, he often has a blow-up rubber ducky on stage.
1: Yes.
0: And puts little evil eyebrows on him.
1: Oh, I love it.
0: I don't know what his name is, but I want to know.
1: Mm-hmm.
0: So we're about to hear Log Bomb by Bob Log III and Manipulate Your Figments. On 89.3 WLRH.
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4: 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I'm Lisa Chang, and this is your Tennessee Valley Music Update for the live music scene here. 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At Happy Hour at Voodoo, you have Alexis Jackson followed by 5 O'Clock Charlie. L2K is at the Valley Tavern and Grill in Coleman. 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And Steel 6 Band is at Straight to Ale. 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Nosa Samba is at the Note Jazz Lounge. Terpy, the Atomic Kids, and Sticky Bongwater at Tip Top Cafe. And Southern Brothers with Adam Hood and Jason Eady are at Rocket City Honky Tonk. You can play some music bingo at Yellow Hammer, or you can go see Dr. Whatever at the Open Bottle. Happening on Sunday, August 30th, we have the Blues Jam at Voodoo Lounge, an open house jam at Valley Conservatory, and Sax Sundays with Tommy Sax Legend at the Note Jazz Lounge. 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

0: 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I got all wet. We went through the storm.
1: Let's get weird
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0: The Strokes with Going Shopping here on Let's Get Weird with Katie and Marsha. Hello, Marsha.
1: Hello, Katie.
0: I'm Katie. Hello. I'm an evil elf. 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You can find more information about distracted driving at drivesafealabama.org. Okay, so it is New to Us Music Friday, and yes, we will have more information about that here in a sec. But let's talk about Concerts on the Dock real quick.
1: Girl, we're going to be out there tonight.
0: I know, in a few hours.
1: Yeah, this is the first Concerts on the Dock for the fall season over at Low Mill Arts and Entertainment. And They have the Gumption coming in all the way from Austin, Texas.
0: Yes.
1: And they're kind of like a Western country jazz
0: blues
1: mixture.
0: Like a Waylon Jennings, Doc Watson, Tex Williams, is that right?
1: Yeah.
0: That kind of thing.
1: Yeah, it's going to be great. And it starts at 6.
0: I got my boots on. I got my special.
1: Do you really?
0: I got my special boots on.
1: You do have your special. She's got leopard print boots on.
0: I got my special leopard boots on.
1: Those are great.
0: You got to come see my special leopard print boots.
1: Yes. And also go see The Gumption. And it only costs $10 to park. So if you want to cram.
0: On the premise.
1: Low Mill. Yep. Mm-hmm. And if you want to cram a couple of people in your car, then split the money. Save on gas.
0: Yeah.
1: Save on the parking.
0: And you can bring leashed pets, and they don't have to pay into that pool.
1: That's right. No, they can just enjoy the good times.
0: Yeah.
1: Also, bring your kids. It's family friendly. It's always a good time out at Concerts on the Dock over underneath the water tower.
0: The water tower at Low Mill Arts and Entertainment.
1: Yes.
0: Starting at 6 o'clock.
1: Yes. It is going to be so much fun. We're going to have a great time. I love doing Concerts on the Dock. So, Katie.
0: Mm-hmm.
1: My New to Us Music Friday pick was not really my total pick. Brad Posey had suggested we put the Mountain Goats in our rotation for Let's Get Weird.
0: We love Brad Posey.
1: Right. Okay. Invisible City legend.
0: Yeah.
1: So when he said that, I was like, oh, well, that's really cool. This is really synchronistic. Is that a word? Yeah.
0: Synchronicity.
1: It has some synchronicity. Because I had just listened to the...
0: Serendipitous.
1: There you go.
0: Sorry.
1: So I had just listened to the new album, Days, by the Mountain Goats. And so I was like, oh, they have other things? And so he was like, yes, they have a song called The Monkey Song. And it's really silly and it's really fun. And I think you guys should play it. So I am going to start off this set, because Brad Posey suggested it. Thank you, Brad. With the song, The Monkey Song. It's from the 2002 album, Protein Source of the Future Now. It is the Mountain Goats. It's coming up right after the break, right here on Let's Get Weird with Katie and Marsha on 89.3 WLRH.
2: Alzheimer's disease is the fifth leading cause of death in the United States and affects over 103,000 Alabamians. In more than 600 communities nationwide, people are joining together to fight Alzheimer's disease. This year's North Alabama Walk to End Alzheimer's will be on Saturday, October 31st at the Double Helix Trail at Hudson Alpha at 9 a.m. Information can be found at alz.org/walk.
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It is a new to us Music Friday. Here is Cold at Night off the 2025 album Through This Fire, across from Peter Balkin. It is the Mountain Goats on 89.3 WLRH.

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3: 3 years on the local circuit, played twice at the county fair, and the second time Ben, our friend who worked the business end, said a guy from a label was there. There were two more like him at the next show, staring us down like hawks. And there was love in the air, and all the money was there, and we were going on tour with Candlebox.

0: It's a new to us music Friday on Let's Get Weird with Katie and Marcia. I'm Marcia.
1: And I'm Katie.
0: You like my goat? You like my goat? This is my goat.
1: You know what? You know what? You're the goat.
0: Thanks, girl. Yeah. So are you. Gotta lift each other up.
1: East.
0: But this is my goat noise. It's so bad. That was the Mountain Goats with the Candlebox on this New to Us Music Friday. Katie, You did, your two guys were one-man bands.
1: Yes.
0: Did you know the Mountain Goats is actually kind of a one-man band?
1: What?
0: Yeah.
1: No way.
0: So, singer-songwriter John Darnielle was the sole member of the Mountain Goats for several years.
1: So he was a one-man band.
0: He was a one-man band.
1: Dang!
0: Look at how that all tied in together.
1: Yeah.
0: That's pretty cool.
1: Synchronicity!
0: Yes! So throughout the 1990s, the Mountain Goats were known for producing low-fidelity home recordings. I think this is probably why Brad Posey enjoyed the Mountain Goats, because he also enjoys doing low-fidelity, you know, home recordings. So he most notably,
1: Shout out Wrong Brothers.
0: Yeah, exactly. So he was releasing recordings on cassette or vinyl, 7-inch formats since 2002. The Mountain Goats have adopted a more polished approach, often recording studio albums with a full band. And since starting the band in 1991, he has gained a cult following and is known for his prolific output of literary lyrics. He has written three novels, girl.
1: Tasty.
0: Wolf in White Van, Universal Harvester, and The Devil House.
1: Okay.
0: Yeah.
1: So he's an author, too.
0: He is an author, too. One-man band.
1: Multi-talented man. A man of many talents.
0: Yes. Isn't that a Renaissance man? Let's get back to the music. On the way, it's another Mountain Goats song. Mm-hmm. This song is called Charlie Sheen Reaches Out to the Feds. It's off their latest album. It just came out on August 7th. That is called Days.
1: So it's new.
0: It's brand new. Yeah. The Mountain Goats. It's the Mountain Goats on 89.3 WLRH. It's New to Us and Music Friday.
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0: 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Hey, Marsha.
1: Hey, Katie.
0: That was Lucy Dacus with Planting Tomatoes. Very delicate.
1: Yeah.
0: Very pretty. It was very demure.
1: It was a nice little change from our rockin' tunes.
0: Yeah, yeah. And now guess what?
1: What?
0: I'm going to tell you about a rockin' event happening here. That was Lucy Dacus with Planting Tomatoes. Very delicate.
1: Yeah.
0: Very pretty. It was very demure.
1: It was a nice little change from our rockin' tunes.
0: Yeah, yeah. And now guess what?
1: What?
0: I'm going to tell you about a rockin' event happening here soon.
1: Okay.
0: This Saturday,
1: is it going to be like Lucy Dacus?

0: Nation from Birmingham, and it is free. It is for all ages.
1: That's awesome.
0: So it's going to be a good time if you want to go out to that. If you want some loudness in your life.
1: That sounds like a lot of fun.
0: Mm-hmm.
1: And it's a Southeast Unity show.
0: Mm-hmm.
1: That's great.
0: Mm-hmm.
1: I like the fact that it's going to be all ages, especially since there are some straight edge bands on the bill.
0: Yeah, and I love it when showcases like that have such accessibility for, you know, not just 21 and over or whatever. Because,
1: right.
0: You know, like, you hear stories all the time locally of the Tip Top Cafe of people, like, sneaking in because they wanted to get in and see certain bands or whatever of all kinds of genres. But, I mean, here you go. You go to Mad Maltz. You don't have to sneak in.
1: That's awesome.
0: Just walk
1: Thank
0: right
1: you,
0: in.
1: Mad Maltz, for doing that for the community.
0: Yeah, we love you, Mad Maltz.
1: Yes. On the way, we got Ben Harper, also the Revivalists, and A Tribe Called Quest right here on 89.3 WLRH.
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4: 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Nosa Samba is at the Note Jazz Lounge. Terpy, the Atomic Kids, and Sticky Bong Water at Tip Top Cafe. And Southern Brothers with Adam Hood and Jason Eady are at Rocket City Honky Tonk. You can play some music bingo at Yellow Hammer, or you can go see Dr. Whatever at the Open Bottle. Happening on Sunday, August 30th, we have the Blues Jam at Voodoo Lounge, an open house jam at Valley Conservatory, and Sax Sundays with Tommy Sax Legend at the Note Jazz Lounge. 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

0: Death Cab for Cutie with Riptides on Let's Get Weird with Katie and Marsha on 89.3 WLRH. So, Katie, we're going to be out and about tonight over at Concerts on the Dock.
1: Mm-hmm. Over starting at 6 o'clock.
0: Concerts on the Dock.
1: It's at 6 o'clock.
0: It's going to make you rock.
2: Ah! We tried.
0: Yeah, we did. So 6 o'clock tonight, come on out to Concerts on the Dock. It is the Gumption that's going to be playing from Austin, Texas. They are a little bit of Western swing, some blues, country, jazz. It's a big fusion, so it'll be a good time. And of course, it is $10 to park. So just cram as many people in your car with seatbelts as you can. your kids are welcome. Your pets, when they're leashed, are welcome. So it's a lot of fun. And if you're hungry, there are plenty of food options over at Low Mill as well.
1: Mm-hmm. Vegan and otherwise.
0: Yeah, that's right. Yeah. So, Katie.
1: Got you covered.
0: What's going on tonight? What's going on Arts Underground this evening?
1: So, on Arts Underground, I'm going to have a special from a program called Off the Path.
0: Okay.
1: And the description of this says that it's America's 250 years lost to history. So you're going to hear from scholars, reenactors, and other history buffs who are celebrating America's 250.
0: Well, I like it.
1: So, yeah, it's going to be an interesting one. And then after Arts Underground at 6 o'clock, you can tune in at 7 o'clock to The Invisible Sitter!
0: With Brad Poser!
1: And then after that is a beloved show with Bob Labby. We have Reelin' in the Years starting at 9 o'clock, going until, I believe, 1 a.m.
0: Yeah.
1: So, yeah.
0: Love that show.
1: And if you want to schedule for our weekend programming or to donate to this station to support the programs you love, go to WLRH.org.
0: Yeah. Coming up next, in case you missed it, with R.L. 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

0: Good afternoon, Tennessee Valley, and welcome to In Case You Missed It, your half-hour recap of today's Tennessee Valley Mornings. I'm your host, R.L. Terry. Sometimes you just want to sleep in, or you simply can't listen to the morning show, so we take some of the stories and segments from the morning and package them into a convenient half-hour afternoon show. Coming up after the news, the world's friendliest ham fest took place in Huntsville last weekend, welcoming thousands of radio amateurs from around the country. Alex Hall transports you to the event. Then, learn the significance of a community healthcare center receiving the FQHC designation with Marsha Ahrens as she speaks with Happy Health's CEO. 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Your news is next.
1: BBC News with Chris Barrow. Nepal's disaster authority says nearly 2,000 people are missing after the devastating flood, doubling its previous estimate. More than 500 people are confirmed to have been killed in Nepal by a huge torrent of rock, ice and mud that swept through the Himalayan river system. George Graham from Save the Children UK told the BBC that the disaster was also having a devastating impact on children.
2: Children are showing really acute anxiety. It's the first time they've seen a disaster like this, and many are still not found. You know, we're talking today about 50 children that we know of who are trapped in schools. They've been there for 2 days. They may or may not have clean drinking water. The bridges that connect those schools to the roads have been washed away. The race is on to try to find those kids, to try to connect them with their families, and to provide some shelter, clean water, and basic protection.
1: China has confirmed 7 deaths and says hundreds are unaccounted for across the border in Tibet. Experts say that Denmark's campaign of forced contraception on Greenlandic women and girls in the 1960s and 70s violated human rights but did not meet the legal definition of genocide. Greenland's government presented 2 long-awaited reports which both found the women's rights were breached. About 4,500 women and girls had coils inserted. Hundreds told an inquiry last year that they hadn't agreed to the procedure. This woman, now aged 70, says she had the procedure without her knowledge.
3: I wasn't told anything about me having an IUD inserted. I was in hospital for a minor operation in my pelvic area due to an infection. An IUD had been fitted without me being asked first. I was 20 years old at the time.
1: The body of Norway's King Harald has been transported from the hospital where he died earlier on Friday to the Royal Palace in Oslo. Thousands of people lined the streets of the capital, braving the rain to pay their respects as the motorcade carrying his coffin drove past. Harald is succeeded by his son Håkon, now King Håkon VIII. A date for the late king's funeral has not yet been announced. The Israeli army says it's carried out an airstrike in the occupied West Bank city of Jenin, killing 3 people. While Israel still carries out regular airstrikes on Gaza, such attacks in the West Bank are less common. Jenin has long been seen as a stronghold of Palestinian armed groups. Katie Watson reports from Jerusalem.
4: According to Israeli authorities, the airstrike in Jenin was a joint operation between the Israel Defense Force and its security services. They said it targeted a Hamas operative, Qais Batawi, and 2 of his accomplices. At the beginning of last year, the IDF launched an operation in Jenin, forcing tens of thousands of Palestinians out of their homes in refugee camps. The area has also seen growing violence from Israeli settlers, with Israel's government recently overturning a 20-year ban on Jewish settlements around Jenin.
1: World News from the BBC. Donald Trump has lost his latest attempt to erase his criminal conviction for falsifying business records. A judge rejected a request to move the case to a federal court and have it dismissed on the grounds of presidential immunity. China has removed 2 senior military officers from its supreme military command. Generals Zhang Yuxia and Liu Zhenli have been under investigation since January, accused of serious violations of discipline and law, a common euphemism for corruption. And Barisa Natarajan has more details.
5: General Zhang Yuxia was once widely seen as Mr. Xi's closest military ally and was one of the few leading officers with combat experience. He was also a member of the powerful Chinese Politburo, the executive body of the ruling Communist Party. The military has been one of the main targets of a broader corruption crackdown launched by President Xi in 2012. The campaign has seen scores of senior officials and top generals investigated deleted and removed. Critics say it has been used as a tool to purge political rivals.
1: The United States says it's taking action against one of Egypt's biggest banks. The Treasury Department says it's revoking access to the US financial system for Bank Mizr's branches in the United Arab Emirates. The Treasury said the branches processed nearly $2 billion in the past 2 years for companies that could be part of Iran's shadow banking network. The British right-wing commentator Milo Yiannopoulos has been detained by United States immigration authorities for allegedly overstaying his visa. US Immigration and Customs Enforcement, known as ICE, said he was arrested at New Orleans Airport and that he would be deported. Mr. Yiannopoulos rose to prominence as an editor of the right-wing website Breitbart and attracted condemnation for inflammatory comments about Muslims, transgender people, feminists and the Black Lives Matter movement. BBC News.
0: Coming up next on In Case You Missed It, last weekend's annual amateur radio festival in Huntsville welcomed thousands of enthusiasts. Alex Hall transports you to Hamfest. Enjoy this audio postcard that brings you into the middle of the festivities. I'm R.L. Terry. Keep listening to In Case You Missed It.
6: I'm Alex Hall, host of WLRH's Curiosity Squad. Thousands of amateur radio enthusiasts gathered in Huntsville this past weekend for one of the largest events of its kind in the country. The Huntsville Hamfest combines hundreds of flea market tables and commercial vendors with demonstrations, technical talks, and hands-on activities for young people.
7: I'm Mark, November 4 Bravo, Charlie Delta is my call sign, and I'm the Hamfest chairman.
8: This is a huge event, Mark. Tell me about the history of it and what it takes to put this on.
7: It started about 73 years ago, longer than I'm old. And about 6 years ago, the Hamfest board asked me to be the chairman. I was a past president of some local clubs. And I guess I had a gift for organization that nobody else realized, or that I didn't realize. So they asked me to step in. And each year, we've just tweaked the process a little bit here and there. And we've grown the thing. Dr. Monty Bateman has been doing this youth lounge for he and his wife, Jean. She's an educator. They've been doing a youth lounge for about 14 years now. And behind us, we've got robotics. We've got hands-on soldering, kit building, you name it. We even have a station where kids can actually get on the air and talk. But we've got about 54 vendors over here. Vendors selling everything from trinkets and small antennas to big stuff, $1,000 radios plus. The flea market area, of course, on the back area of the room, there are over 400 tables, and it's full of anything you can imagine. The older radios, what we call boat anchors, they're huge, they're heavy, and we hope they sell them because we don't want to help them carry them home.
8: You know, I saw a lot of participants coming in the door this morning, and they had little carts with them. Presumably, they're there to seek out these large bargains.
7: We certainly hope so. we certainly hope so. One of the things, we've trademarked the phrase, the world's friendliest Hamfest. We can prove use of that with the Patent and Trademark Office for decades. And so we try to live up to that name. When folks move in yesterday, they... We have people with carts, and we help them move to their tables. And like I said, we hope they sell it because we don't want to help them move out tomorrow.
8: How many attendees are you expecting over the weekend, Mark?
7: Last year we had around 5,800. I'm hoping we top 6,000, and I think that's going to happen.
6: Many of those carts were heading for the enormous flea market at the back of the hall.
9: This is Steve Smith from the North Alabama Repeater Association, and we're here at Huntsville Hamfest trying to sell some items from our warehouse.
8: So you're in the section that has, my gosh, there's just tables as far as the eye can see, all laden up with stuff. It must be quite a challenge to bring all this in. It looks like a lot.
9: It's heavy equipment. This is old equipment. We're in the flea market area, but it's a lot of fun. We've sold quite a bit of stuff already. What you'll find is you'll come back next year, and what you sold on this table may be on somebody else's table next year, the same thing. We sort of recycle this old ham equipment.
8: That's pretty funny. So you're raising funds for the...
9: This is for the North Alabama Repeater Association. We operate and maintain about 16 repeaters in the Huntsville area, and this is all the money here goes to support that.
6: But alongside all that lovingly recycled equipment, Hamfest also introduces young people to the newest forms of radio, computing, and electronics.
10: We have a voice system set up with in a remote state here in Huntsville right now that we've made a couple voice contacts. We also have a remote setup out of a North Texas station that we have digital set up, and we're making a contact right now to Illinois. So we have that going. We're showing where it's connected. We're also seeing who's hearing us out there. So it like FT8 is a lot like texting with that and getting an understanding of the communications. So again, we're running some voice, running some digital, and it's been very helpful to get some youth on the air.
8: So let's wind this back very slightly. Can I get your name?
10: Todd.
8: And Todd, you are running a station here in the Youth Lounge. This is for what purpose?
10: It's a get on the air station, a go-to station.
8: You, sir, are getting on the air. Can I get your name?
11: Charlie.
8: And Charlie, are you a ham or are you interested in getting your license?
11: I am a ham. I got my license, I think about 6 months ago, maybe more, maybe less.
8: Do you see a big overlap between interest in robotics and interest in getting involved in amateur radio?
12: Oh, yeah. I'm an engineer, obviously, from being from Huntsville, right? And that's how I kind of got interested was, the ham radio, the communications, a lot of the things that go on with the robotics is wireless communications between the controller and the robot itself. So, yeah, I definitely think there's an overlap. I mean, everything started with the ham environment, the radio shacks, right, of the old days, and we've just continued to evolve into robotics, computers, AI nowadays. So it's all part of the same mantra, right?
8: Well, it looks like it's going very smoothly indeed, Mark. So kudos to you and your team.
7: Thank you, Alex. It's going to be a great show, and it was going so well this morning. 45 minutes before the show, I had time to have breakfast.
6: Catch the full Hamfest experience on next week's Curiosity Squad, 6 p.m. on Monday. For WLRH, I'm Alex Hall.
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0: Up next, Marsha Aaron speaks with Happy Health CEO Mikelda Johnson about Happy Health's FQHC designation and what that means to the community. And then your afternoon civic roundup with Bob Nance, followed by your weekly library checkout. I'm R.L. Terry. Keep listening to In Case You Missed It.
1: I'm Marsha Ahrens for WLRH News. Happy Health has reached a major milestone that could expand access to healthcare across North Alabama. This morning, I'm talking with Mikelda Johnson. She's the CEO of Happy Health. Good morning.
2: Good morning.
1: You guys just got the federally qualified health center designation. What does becoming a federally funded health center mean for Happy Health and the patients you serve?
2: It is everything, and I can't express it enough. I was looking at data that we have to submit every year. It's our UDS data, which really speaks to how many patients we see, the percentage of those patients that are uninsured, the percentage that are homeless. And as I was looking from 2021 through 2025, our uninsured population has grown from 4 or 5% to 2025, 17.8%. And so to be able to have the funding to defray some of that cost, it's just huge, right? Mm-hmm. We are not going to turn a patient away. But now to have a source to really help us in this mission, it's everything for what we are doing.
1: How will this federal funding change or expand the services Happy Health can provide in North Alabama?
2: With this grant, what we said we will do and what we will do is open another clinic in a different zip code.
1: And is that Calvary Hill?
2: No, is not.
1: So you have to come up with, so now you have Calvary Hill, and then you're going to be opening up another clinic?
2: Another clinic.
1: Okay, where is that?
2: Zip code is 35805. We have a contract on a facility, and we have a partnership with another organization that will be a soon-to-come announcement. So we knew that that was an area of need, especially if I'm being honest, for our Hispanic population. So to be able to have that clinic now that is, you know, kind of south of University Drive, in the southeast, southwest side of town, is really going to be a game changer. The other piece of the excitement with this, and I say excitement very loosely here, is you have 120 days to open the site.
1: Okay, so the clock is ticking.
2: The clock is ticking, and it's ticking fast.
1: Yes, it is.
2: We don't have the bandwidth to sit and twiddle our thumbs.
1: Right.
2: So we're moving fast to get this additional site open. Because at the end of the day, what I'm doing is saying, I can see more patients now, and I don't have to wait for patients to come across town. I'm just in love with seeing patients in the pockets of community where they are.
1: Right.
2: You know, I go to my grocery store, I go to my Home Depot or whatever I go. Now I can just go into my clinic. So whether it's an urgent issue, urgent care, but I'm building these primary care hubs within the communities of where people are. And for me, that's just a beautiful thing.
1: What barriers to health care are you seeing in our community, and how will this award help address them?
2: You know, here's the challenge. New Medicaid regulations, and now those are in effect. And so what we're going to see is a growing number of uninsured patients. And so our goal is to make sure we are that bridge for those patients that find themselves not being able to afford health care coverage. That's fine. You can come see us. We've got our sliding fee scale. We've got all of those things in place. But at the end of the day, we're going to see you regardless. What I don't want us to do is to forget that there is a population of underserved that are that less than 200% below the federal poverty line. We can't forget those individuals. And so I think this is where we fill that gap. and we're able to continue to serve those individuals.
1: What do you hope Happy Health looks like 5 years from now because of this opportunity?
2: For me, Happy Health will be the premier community center, and we want to expand. We're in the Huntsville area, but there's the rural areas. What is deeper expansion into Morgan and Marshall and Fayetteville, Tennessee, and Pulaski, Tennessee? What does an expansion Ardmore look like toward the outlying rural communities? We have patients who drive from Georgia. We have patients who drive from Tennessee. Oh, yeah. Oh, yeah. Now, what if we talk about being in the kind of the bedrock of the community? Well, what if we had those clinics that were there that they don't have to drive in? That their clinic is accessible to them in the community that they live in. And so that's what I would envision for Happy.
1: Well, Michelda Johnson, CEO of Happy Health, thank you so much for being in this community and championing healthcare in this community. We need it.
2: Thank you. Thanks for having us back.
1: Happy Health now plans to open another Huntsville clinic with an eye toward future expansion across the Tennessee Valley. For WLRH News, I'm Marcia Ahrens.
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6: This is your daily Civic Roundup. I'm Bob Nance. When the delegates assembled in Philadelphia in May of 1787 for what had become the Constitutional Convention, the absence of a national court system was one of the glaring vulnerabilities haunting the young republic. Under the Articles of Confederation, the central government possessed no chief executive to enforce laws and no national judiciary to interpret them. When commercial disputes erupted between the states, or when foreign debts and treaty obligations were ignored, the federal government had no authority to intervene. Justice was left entirely to individual state courts, which routinely issued conflicted rulings, favored local debtors over out-of-state creditors, and nullified federal agreements at will. This legal chaos undermined the credibility of the new nation, both at home and abroad. To build a judicial system capable of maintaining national order without devolving into tyranny, the framers drew heavily on historical models stretching from antiquity to their own colonial past. The preachers of the Roman Republic, magistrates entrusted with administering civil justice and expanding legal remedies, offered an early blueprint for an independent legal authority distinct from political rulers. Ancient Greek judicial experiments such as the Dicastria of Athens were also studied, though largely as a warning. Athenian courts relied on massive citizen juries that decided cases based on popular passion rather than fixed legal principles. Fearing the instability of mob rule in judicial affairs, the delegates rejected direct democratic tribunals in favor of a structured, professional bench guided by written law. The most direct and tangible influence on the framers was the English legal tradition and common law. Concepts like habeas corpus, which is a phrase that a judge would use to demand your presence in court if you were being held, which just means that you cannot be detained without judicial oversight, trial by jury, and due process were deeply ingrained in English legal culture. However, the delegates were particularly focused on correcting the structural abuses of the British royal court system. In more recent English history, under the Stuart family monarchs, judges served at the pleasure of the king, who routinely removed the jurists who issued rulings unfavorable to the crown. Although Great Britain had reformed this system with the Act of Settlement 1701, this act granted English judges the ability to keep their seats as long as they were not breaking the law, a term called the tenure of good behavior. Determined to prevent similar executive or legislative overreach, the conventioners eventually developed the concept of federal judicial independence as the cornerstone of Article 3 of the new Constitution. They established that federal judges would hold their offices during good behavior, which effectively granted life tenure, and also guaranteed that their salaries could not be reduced while in office. This shielded the judiciary from political retaliation, public pressure, and the whims of changing administrations, ensuring that the judges could interpret the Constitution with strict neutrality. As the structure of the federal court network began to take place, however, disagreements emerged between those members of the convention that believed in creating a strong federal government and those representatives that defended the power of state sovereignty. Federalists, such as Alexander Hamilton and James Madison, believed that a strong central government was imperative to manage foreign affairs, and Edmund Randolph's Virginia Plan proposed a comprehensive system of national trial and appellate courts to mirror the multi-tiered structure of English chancery and common law courts. Delegates from smaller states fiercely resisted, arguing that a sprawling network of federal trial courts would be unnecessarily costly and would strip the existing state tribunals of their legitimate authority. The Anti-Federalists, led partly by Patrick Henry and George Mason, argued that a strong central government would strip states of their rights and feared that it would create a structure that could too easily lead to the eventual rise of a ruling class with an autocrat or even a monarch that would rule over this new republic. The impasse was resolved through the Madisonian Compromise. Rather than mandating a detailed hierarchy of inferior courts directly within the Constitution, the delegates explicitly created one Supreme Court in Article 3 while granting the future Congress the authority to establish lower federal courts as the nation expanded. By combining ancient precedent, English common law safeguards, and modern republican compromises, the 1787 Constitutional Convention created a distinct, independent third branch capable of upholding the rule of law across a growing federation. As Article 3 took its place in the Constitution, the judiciary took its rightful place as the interpreter of the intersection of law and the definitions and intent interpreted by experienced and nonpartisan judges of that law. This has been your Daily Civic Roundup. For WLRH News, I'm Bob Nance.
7: 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If you're an ornithophile, the library has an event you will love. The Madison Public Library invites all to Alabama's amazing bird life, crafting a bright future for birds and people, on September 1st at 6:30 p.m. Alabama has more species of bird than any state east of the Mississippi, ranking number 4 in state biodiversity. You can hear from author and executive director of Alabama Audubon, Dr. Scott Duncan, on how we can treasure and protect Alabama's biodiversity and create a future where conservation efforts can help birds to thrive. 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The Downtown Huntsville Public Library presents The Army Comes to Huntsville, Madison County during World War II, 1941 through 1945, on August 4th at 12 p.m. Before it became Rocket City, Huntsville experienced huge growth during World War II as the Army established several arsenals to manufacture chemical weapons in Madison County. 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You can learn more about these programs and other offerings across the Huntsville-Madison County Public Library's 10 branches at hmcpl.org.
0: You've been listening to, in case you missed it, your half-hour recap of today's Tennessee Valley Mornings. You can catch the full morning show from 6 to 9 with a pre-show at 5 Monday through Friday. Coming up next is Marketplace, followed by Arts Underground at 6 and The Invisible City at 7. For In Case You Missed It, I'm R.L. Terry. Have a great evening, everybody.

0: All this week, we've been bringing you stories from small businesses along Route 66 in honor of the historic highway's centennial. Travelers far and wide have been driving down the 2,500 miles of open road to see America from the rearview mirror and maybe even stop for an attraction or two.
1: My name is Mary Beth Babcock, and I am the owner of Buck Adams Cosmic Curios, which is 695 miles from the beginning of Route 66 in Tulsa, Oklahoma. So I got into retail, and I, you know, as you get older, I feel like it hit this moment when my parents, they'd always go to antique shops, and I remember kind of drifting off by myself, and I saw this giant golden antique cash register, and it literally lured me in. And from that moment, I was mesmerized. So I went to OSU and got a degree in retail merchandising, and I started a shop downtown Tulsa on the old alignment of Route 66. And the building sold, rent went up, so forced me to make a change. And I said, I want to do retail, but something small. And 30 minutes later, this 1950s Pemco gas station got posted on Facebook on Route 66. And it was immediate. Owning a shop on historic Route 66 means to me that you have got to get a roadside attraction. That's part of the fun, part of the lure. And so right off the bat, I needed a mascot. So I thought, oh my gosh, a space cowboy would be perfect. I was introduced to Mark Klein of Enchanted Castle Studio, who builds these giants, these historic giants that were originally made in the 60s. I gave him a picture of Buck Adams, space cowboy. He sketched him out, and now we have a giant. At the end of the day with my giants, say at the end of the day, around $50,000. I sold commemorative bricks. I sold statues, like these super cool custom-made statues. This was all, I'm going to figure this out. Once Buck Adam went up, 21-foot-tall space cowboy, it was really exciting. The neighbors saw. I've seen so much change in the neighborhood. There was a business next door to me that was a full-on transmission shop. He ended up selling the building to an investor, and there's four gift shops now in that space. The fun, seeing the people come up and taking pictures with him, knowing that they're making memories. Like, I remember as a child seeing this giant pink elephant water fountain that stuck in my brain forever. So I'm like, I know how that impacted me, and I hope things like this impact other people and make people smile, stop, be friendly to each other. And also sell some souvenirs while we're at it.
0: That's Mary Beth Babcock, owner of Buck Adams, the shop, and Buck Adams, the 21-foot fiberglass giant in Tulsa, Oklahoma. Back in April, our reporter David Brancaccio traveled Route 66 to see how the economy has changed in the last 100 years. You can find those stories and our coverage from this week at marketplace.org.
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0: Too much Fed talk today, so there's no time for a final note. So, on to credits. Our theme music was composed by BJ Lederman. Marketplace's executive producer is Nancy Fargali. Joanne Griffith is the chief content officer. Neil Scarborough is the vice president and general manager. And I'm Kristen Schwab. Have a great weekend. We'll be back here on Monday. This is 8 p.m.
3: 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I'm Marcia Ahrens. We're falling for local during our fall fund drive, now through September 12th. I fell for local a long time ago when I first heard Invisible City on a Friday night. Then Reelin' in the Years came on, and I was excited by the knowledge Bob Labby has for the music and variety of artists that he plays. 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Then at 7, it's Invisible City with host Brad Posey. And at 9, everyone's favorite, Reelin' in the Years with host Bob Labby. 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
4: 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George Washington, the Declaration of Independence, anything that happened in Hamilton. I'm Davis Donovan, host of the podcast Off the Path. To celebrate America's 250th birthday, we're exploring some of the strangest and most fascinating stories lost to history. Well, mostly. They're kept alive by scholars, reenactors, and history buffs who still celebrate them today. They're the people who can tell you that the American Revolution sort of started under an elm tree and sort of ended in a tavern. 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
5: Ding.
6: In China, firefighters crossed raging rivers and scaled cliffs to finally reach a border town where hundreds are still missing. The risk of further flooding is hampering their efforts. Teams were told to suspend all operations after a new lake, which formed high up on the Himalayan mountains, started to overflow. Water levels have now dropped. Chinese officials are monitoring water levels and have warned that more rain is forecast over the weekend.
7: Donald Trump has lost his latest attempts to erase his criminal conviction for falsifying business records. A judge rejected a request to move the case to a federal court so it could be dismissed. Rory Gallimore reports.
8: Donald Trump is the first and only US president to be convicted of a crime. 2 years ago, a New York court found he concealed hush money payments to the porn actress Stormy Daniels in the run-up to the 2016 election. He insists he did nothing wrong and has repeatedly attempted to have the ruling thrown out. Mr. Trump has now tried 3 times to move the case to a federal rather than a state court, where he wants it dismissed on the grounds of presidential immunity. But the judge found his lawyer's latest arguments were neither new nor legally sufficient.
7: A court in Ecuador has found the country's former president Lenin Moreno guilty of accepting bribes from a Chinese company linked to the construction of the country's largest hydroelectric plant. At the time of the alleged corruption, he was vice president under Rafael Correa between 2007 and 2013. Prosecutors say the centre-left politician received over $1 million. Mr. Moreno remains free pending his sentencing. He denies all charges. A United Nations official says nearly 200,000 people have been forcibly returned to Haiti from the United States and other countries in the first 8 months of this year. Early this month, the first deportation flights from the US to Haiti took place, following President Trump's legal victory, which ended the temporary protected status of hundreds of thousands of Haitians. Indrika Rutwate addressed an emergency meeting of the UN Security Council.
9: Many arrive without resources, documentation or support networks, and some have especially urgent protection needs, including survivors of sexual violence, pregnant and lactating women, people with disabilities, and unaccompanied and separated children.
7: BBC News. Experts say that Denmark's campaign of forced contraception on Greenlandic women and girls in the 1960s and 70s violated human rights, but did not meet the legal definition of genocide. Greenland's government presented 2 long-awaited reports, which both found the women's rights were breached. The reports differed on whether the practice was systemic. The British right-wing commentator Milo Yiannopoulos has been detained by United States immigration authorities for allegedly overstaying his visa. US Immigration and Customs Enforcement, known as ICE, said he was arrested at New Orleans Airport. Here's our North America correspondent, Shaima Khalil.
5: The British citizen entered the United States legally in 2019. ICE says he failed to attend an immigration hearing and was issued with a final removal order last month. Mr. Yiannopoulos rose to prominence as a Breitbart editor and outspoken supporter of Donald Trump. He has backed the president's tougher immigration policies, although he recently said that Mr. Trump had lost his way. The self-styled provocateur has repeatedly attracted condemnation for inflammatory comments about Muslims, transgender people, feminists, and the Black Lives Matter movement.
7: The mayor of the German capital, Berlin, has announced that the city is being blackmailed. Kai Wegner told journalists that a cyber attack had got into the city's systems earlier this month, as a result of which some had closed down. Mr. Wegner said a demand for cash had come in on Thursday, but the city, which is also a federal state, would not pay it. He didn't give further details. The body of Norway's King Harald has been transported from the hospital where he died earlier on Friday to the Royal Palace in Oslo. Thousands of people lined the streets of the capital, braving the rain, to pay their respects as the motorcade carrying his coffin drove past. Harald is succeeded by his son Håkon, now King Håkon VIII. A date for the late king's funeral has not yet been announced. BBC News.
10: This is Off the Path. I'm Davis Donovan. For years, I've hit the road to find strange stories and amazing histories hidden in plain sight in the places around us. This hour, we're looking at stories from the earliest days of America's 250 years. They've been largely forgotten by most, but not all. Stories about the first woman to get an honorable discharge disguised as a man, or the only known intersection where every house was built before America became a country. We'll start with a story that's making a comeback after lying dormant for a long time. Appropriate because it's about a tree. As part of America 250, towns all across the country are planting Liberty Trees. It's a tradition that began in Boston with an elm tree where some say the revolution truly began. The large elm tree that became known as the Liberty Tree was probably planted in the 1640s, shortly after the English Puritans settled the city of Boston. Here's Kanasorn Wong Sri Chanalai with the Massachusetts Historical Society.
11: Boston at this particular time was an island or a peninsula that jutted out into the harbor.
10: Seriously, look at maps of Boston from the time of the Revolution.
11: There was a small strip of land that connected it with the rest of the mainland.
10: It was called Boston Neck. A grove of trees sat at its base. It was kind of a choke point.
11: Everyone who was going into Boston would have been traveling down Orange Street, and they would have had to pass this grove of trees. So it would have been a well-known landmark for people.
10: Boston was a town of big ideas and outspoken voices, many of them increasingly opposed to what they saw as British overreach. In August of 1765, the British passed a law saying nearly all printed material in the colonies had to have a tax stamp from London. Word went round Boston that things had gone too far.
11: Contracts, newspapers, playing cards, bills of sale, you name it, it needed to have this seal to demonstrate that a tax had been paid on it. Now, this is just part of the many protests that the colonists lodged against Great Britain at this particular time. They were very concerned that they had no actual representation in Parliament to advocate on their behalf about the duties that they were being collected. And so this is when the Tree of Liberty comes into being.
10: Angry Bostonians met in bars and churches and meeting halls. Eventually, a critical mass gathered under the largest elm tree in that grove on Orange Street. It got a little rowdy that night.
11: There was an effigy that was hung there, and the effigy was of Andrew Oliver, who was the tax collector, who was going to be the customs tax collector for the stamps here in Boston. Later on, people take that effigy, they march it to his house, they behead it, they set it on fire.
10: The real Andrew Oliver saw all this from his window, more than a little freaked out. He got the message, to say the least.
11: Later on, they bring him to the tree itself and have him say that he's resigning his post, that he's not going to take on this responsibility under duress, under coercion.
10: This wasn't a principled rebellion. It was an angry mob. A group of local businessmen called the Loyal Nine fomented the rebellion. The townsfolk were assembled by a local shoemaker, whose strategy was basically get him drunk and rile him up.
11: It also tells a really less than neat story about the origins of the revolution, because the people who have rallied under this tree are also using violence and intimidation tactics that also grow with increasing violence through the start of the American Revolution itself.
4: Still, it was among the first public shows of defiance against the British, and thought to be a spark that grew into the American Revolution. The Loyal Nine became part of Boston's branch of the Sons of Liberty, the revolutionary activist group that regularly organized aggressive protests against the British. From then on, the elm tree was a symbol of the colonists' anger and demand for liberty. The Loyal Nine hung a copper plate on it reading, Liberty Tree.
11: The tree itself becomes a rallying point. There are speeches that are given there. There are signs that are posted there. There are cheers and rallies and celebrations that take place when the hated Stamp Act is actually repealed. There's a celebration there.
4: Thomas Paine, the guy who wrote the book Common Sense, also wrote a poem as an ode to the Liberty Tree.
12: Unmindful of names or distinctions, they came, for free men like brothers agree. With one spirit endued, they one friendship pursued, and their temple was Liberty Tree. From the east to the west, blow the trumpet to arms. Through the land, let the sound of it flee. Let the far and the near all unite with a cheer in defense of our Liberty Tree.
4: For nearly a decade, the Sons of Liberty used the tree to dole out punishment to the British. Sometimes humiliating punishment, like tarring and feathering. In 1768, the Sons of Liberty dragged a whole boat to the tree from the harbor and sentenced it to be burned in a mock trial. The tree showed up in art, too. Some pretty gruesome art.
11: There's a print later on, for example, of the attack on a tax collector. This is actually one of the more violent events in the lead up to the American Revolution.
4: This print is unsettling. It shows five colonists leering creepily as they force a pot of boiling tea down a man's throat next to the Liberty Tree. The man looks like some kind of fantasy birdman creature at first glance, but that's because he's been tarred and feathered. To drive the point home, a noose hangs just over his head. It makes the colonists look like monsters. And that's the point. It's based on a real event, but the artist's interpretation was British propaganda.
11: To demonstrate sort of the barbarity of the American colonists on the British side, of course, as to what is happening to royal officials here in the colonies.
4: The British recognized the Liberty Tree's value as a symbol of the burgeoning revolution. When war broke out in 1775, colonists barricaded Boston Neck, that little stretch of land, and trapped British troops inside the area for the entire winter. When the colonists lifted the barricade, they discovered the British had chopped down the Liberty Tree, leaving just a stump.
11: Every tree, basically, was chopped down to provide for firewood during that cold winter. But I think that they certainly knew.
4: That doesn't end the power of the tree, though.
11: And in fact, the locals call it the Stump of Liberty afterwards.
4: It became a worldwide phenomenon. French revolutionaries planted and designated Liberty Trees all over France during their revolt. The trees showed up in Belgium, the Netherlands, and Italy. Towns across America grew Liberty Trees, too, after the British cut down the original in Boston. But Boston gradually forgot about the Liberty Tree. There wasn't even a stump anymore. By the 1960s, the area around it was so crime-ridden and unsafe, it was nicknamed the Combat Zone. In 1966, a Boston Globe reporter walked the streets and couldn't find anyone who'd ever heard of the so-called Liberty Tree that once stood near a high-rise.
13: Now black from soot, the building housed a delicatessen, a billiard parlor, a liquor store, and a hamburger place. The plaque was overshadowed by a billboard adjacent to it depicting a chubby young boy eating a hamburger. Nobody looked up to see the plaque, which was just as well. It was covered with bird droppings.
14: The Liberty Tree? That's a roast beef sandwich with a slice of Bermuda onion, Russian dressing, and a side of potato salad.
13: Said one waitress who had worked beneath the plaque for 20 years.
4: The spot where the Liberty Tree once stood is on the corner of Washington and Boylston Streets, about a block away from the Boston Common. In 2018, the city dedicated a small pedestrian plaza on the site, a place to sit down and relax, maybe eat your lunch.
15: and an American elm tree was planted on roughly the spot of the old one, alongside a plaque reading, "The original Liberty Tree was an American elm."
4: But if you want to see the actual Liberty Tree in Boston, it might still be possible.
11: I'll tell you the story about the pieces that are here at the Massachusetts Historical Society.
4: That's Kanasorn Wongsri Chanalai again.
11: Over the years, pieces that have purportedly were part of the Liberty Tree have popped up as sort of talismans, like the relics of an ancient warrior of some sort that has seen the nation through its troubled birth at this particular time.
4: In the 1850s, a police detective with the fantastic name of Durastus Clapp noticed some construction going on at the spot of the original tree.
11: And as they were digging up the street, they saw a root system. And he said, well, these must be the roots of the Liberty Tree. So he had three little pieces chopped up and bundled up in red tape. And he gave them to the Historical Society as a keepsake. About 4 years ago, we asked our friends at the Arnold Arboretum here in Boston to see if they could help us out. And after sending them some pictures and consulting with them, they concluded, and we're happy with their conclusion, that they are indeed the roots of an American elm.
16: Oh, say, can you see by the dawn's early light?
4: In Agawam, Massachusetts, the local historical association dedicated a Liberty Tree on the grounds of a house that dates back to before the Revolution. Historical Association President David Ketchy delivers a speech to mark the occasion.
17: It was less than 100 miles from here that these groups would gather under a large elm tree near the Boston Common and protest the policies of a tyrant ruler and begin the fight for the civil liberties of the colonists. That elm tree came to be known as the Liberty Tree. It and the groups that gathered beneath its branches would serve as inspiration for similar groups and meeting places throughout the colonies as the spirit of independence grew in the years preceding the American Revolution.
4: This was April 19th, a Massachusetts holiday known as Patriots Day, commemorating the battles of Lexington and Concord. David says Agawam was a fairly sleepy town during the Revolution, but it sent two companies of Minutemen to Lexington, and George Washington even passed through at one point. The Historical Association brought in a reenactment group for a drill to mark the day.
18: Make ready. Present. Fire!
4: As the country marks its 250th birthday this year, lots of cities and towns are marking the occasion by dedicating new Liberty Trees. At least a dozen states are adding Liberty Trees as part of the American semi-quincentennial. And a few states are going all out. Pennsylvania, for example, has plans to plant a Liberty Tree in every one of its 67 counties. This is Off the Path from WSHU Public Radio, distributed by APM, American Public Media. We'll be right back.
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4: 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I'm Davis Donovan. We're exploring unusual and fantastic stories of the creation of America 250 years ago. You may be surprised to learn the American Revolution saw the debut of submarine warfare in a wooden submarine equipped with a bomb. But on its maiden voyage in New York Harbor in 1776, the bomb was a bust. It was ahead of its time, maybe a little too ahead. Inventor David Bushnell grew up in a large farming family in Connecticut.
0: And he was not really interested in farming.
4: Amy Trout is with the Connecticut River Museum in Essex.
0: He ended up going to Yale at kind of an advanced age of age 30 or 31. But he went there because he was very interested in technology of the period. And what David really liked to do in life is blow things up.
4: Specifically, things in the water. This was early in the days of the American Revolution. The American side had been experimenting with underwater explosives for a while, or at least a rudimentary form of them.
0: Americans were releasing kegs of black powder and hoping that if it hit something, it would generate a spark and explode. And that kind of activity was considered a nuisance, and it was watched by the British. So they were on guard for that kind of thing.
4: So Bushnell thought it might be useful to build an underwater clandestine structure, a submarine.
0: There had been some experimentations all over the world throughout history. There were things like Roman diving bells.
4: Aristotle wrote about them. Greeks and Romans would go underwater in upside-down cauldrons. Much later, a 17th century Dutch inventor built the submarine and managed to stay underwater for a little while. He even took King James I underwater with him on the trip.
0: The problem was you really couldn't sustain a person underwater for long periods of time and make it mobile and nimble. And that was the challenge. This is in times before factories were producing metal parts and shaped parts. So this all had to be handcrafted.
4: Bushnell had a New Haven-based clockmaker named Isaac Doolittle craft a lot of the brass gears and levers. Doolittle was also probably the one who designed and built an underwater propeller, solving that mobile and nimble problem. It could only hold enough air for about 30 minutes, but if the operator could get close enough to the surface, a ventilator would replenish the air supply. Bushnell had the ear of a few founding fathers, including Benjamin Franklin and Thomas Jefferson. Even George Washington contributed some money to the project.
1: My favorite fun fact was that George Washington actually called it genius.
4: And soon, Bushnell came up with an invention he called the turtle. There's a replica of it at the Connecticut River Museum.
0: It's a wooden structure, a vessel, and it's called the turtle because it actually has an appearance of two turtle shells or tortoise shells sort of together forming this unusual shape, but it proved to be effective for both buoyancy and balance and travel. So it was actually kind of an ingenious shape.
15: It's got a few propellers and what looks like a drill bit sticking off the top as well. What are some of the things that, I'm trying not to use the term doodads.
0: Well, what you're looking at are propellers that actually help make it move. So a pilot went inside the turtle by going up on top, and that hatch opens up. It's watertight once it's shut. And then he has levers that he is manipulating inside the turtle, one to make the vessel go back and forth and one to make it go up and down.
4: And that thing that looks like a drill bit, that's basically what it is. And it's there so the turtle can achieve its goal of drilling into a ship from below and attaching a small bomb to the bottom. Amy Trout says the colonial soldiers probably snuck the turtle to Governor's Island in British-occupied New York Harbor in the dead of night. A pilot climbed into its cramped interior.
0: And the problem is it's completely black inside, so he had to have some kind of lighting.
4: They used what's called foxfire fungus, a bioluminescent growth found in the deep woods. They stuck it around the pilot's gauges.
0: And then he has to secretly and quickly go underwater to the bottom of whatever vessel that you want to attach the bomb to. In this case, it was the HMS Eagle in New York Harbor. And that was the greatest British warship present in New York Harbor. And hopefully that bomb on the bottom of that ship would explode and create a hole in the bottom of the ship that would sink the vessel.
4: The turtle and its pilot set off into the harbor. They chugged slowly through the waters, the pilot furiously cranking the handles that operated its two propellers.
0: Almost like a one-man band, finding his way to the bottom of that vessel. And once he felt he was bumping up against the bottom of the vessel, then he tried to screw in the drill you see on top of the turtle. That had a rope attached to it to what essentially looks like a barrel, but it's a barrel full of black powder with a clockwork mechanism inside.
4: A rudimentary bomb complete with a timer.
0: Then the clockwork mechanism started to move and it started to tick down.
4: The pilot scrambled to affix the barrel.
0: It didn't happen. He got to the bottom of the ship. He screwed as hard as he can into the bottom of the ship. It just didn't bite. It didn't go into the wood.
2: I can't seem to drive it into the wood. It won't hold.
4: The museum has an interactive version of the turtle where you can climb inside and pretend you're operating it while an actor narrates the events of that night. It's cramped and dark.
2: Too late to try again. They will discover me.
0: So he released the bomb and moved away from the vessel. The bomb floated away and exploded some distance from its target, but it did explode, proving that the bomb would have gone off if it had been secured properly.
4: The fate of the submarine itself is unclear. The British claim to have sunk it on a mission. The inventor, David Bushnell, claimed he retrieved it and took it with him when he moved to Georgia. We may never know. But there were doubts over the years whether or not the turtle was even successful as a submarine. So in 1976, for the American Bicentennial, two local Connecticut inventors created a replica turtle, according to David Bushnell's original specifications. And in a big ceremony with the governor present, a pilot took it underwater here on the Connecticut River next to the museum.
0: And he went under, people shot a cannon at it, it went under a boat, it worked.
4: People shot a cannon at it?
0: They did, yes. It was really in the spirit of the Bicentennial.
4: I'm assuming the cannon didn't hit it.
0: No, it avoided any gunfire and it proved that it could actually travel underwater.
4: And you can see that replica at the Connecticut River Museum in Essex. This is Off the Path. I'm Davis Donovan. David Bushnell may have assisted in the war effort, but he never actually served in the military. But Deborah Sampson of Massachusetts did, and she did it in 1783, long before women were officially allowed in the armed services. How'd she do it? She disguised herself as a man.
3: All right, so today we have got ourselves here an exciting interview. I think you're going to enjoy it.
4: Historian Steve Connolly flips through a big binder in the Sharon Public Library. He lands on an engraving of a colonial-era woman with long, wavy hair.
3: Deborah Sampson.
4: She enlisted in the Continental Army in 1782. She disguised herself as a man, but Steve says she had practice. Deborah Sampson was raised in nearby Plimpton, Massachusetts. She came from an old money family whose ancestors rode on the Mayflower and served as colonial governors. But by the time she was born, her family had fallen on hard times. Deborah had to work hard to keep them afloat.
3: Deborah was country strong, if you will. She could wield an axe and cut wood like an old chopper. She could shoot a gun, by the way.
4: But her family fell apart, and Deborah's mom found her a foster home with the family of a nearby minister in Sharon, Massachusetts.
3: This family had five boys.
6: Wait, was she the only girl?
3: She was the only daughter, and there were five boys.
6: Okay.
3: And all five boys were patriots and joined the Continental Army.
6: Kind of getting a sense of how this all happened here.
3: Oh, yeah, it's piecing together for you right here.
4: She tried a few times to enlist as a man, first under the name Timothy Thayer. She got caught but wouldn't give up. Then she came up with Robert Shurtleff, a common name in those parts.
3: And it was a name that would allow her to sort of settle into ambiguity if people went to try searching her past and stuff.
4: She was well built from all that manual labor and 5'7", taller than even the average man at the time.
3: So she probably pulled back her hair, had a ponytail, and looked like the rest of the guys.
4: She joined the 4th Massachusetts Regiment's Light Infantry. This was a pretty big honor. It was an elite unit reserved for the strongest and the smartest.
3: And that elite light infantry is some of the best of the best. People that could think on their feet, they were country strong. They knew how to shoot a gun, they knew how to lead.
4: They sent her to the front lines in New York's Hudson Valley. Forces were assaulting the British stronghold of New York City, the last big loyalist holdout. She ended up in about half a dozen skirmishes with British troops.
3: She got wounded in action in her first fight, and she was shot twice in the thigh, and she got a saber wound to her head.
4: She found herself in a French field hospital. Doctors treated her head wound, but in order to preserve her secret, she removed the bullet from her thigh by herself.
3: She had a penknife and she gouged it out. Can't imagine. Maybe she did drink. I don't think they had many anesthetics right out there in the line.
4: A few months later, a doctor did discover her secret. But it wasn't a combat wound that gave her away. She came down with a high fever and ended up bedridden and almost unconscious. The doctor who treated her realized she was a woman. He put her in the care of his wife until she was nursed back to health. Then he sent her to John Patterson and George Washington with a letter laying it all out.
3: Did George know? I'll call him George. I think he knew what was going on, but he wanted to quickly make a situation go away and get her properly, honorably discharged as a soldier with valor.
4: A female soldier with valor. That's how she became the first woman with an honorable discharge. And not only that, but General Henry Knox, one of Washington's right-hand men, presented her with a silver eagle for valor for being wounded in action. No additional commendation for performing successful impromptu surgery on herself, sadly. Steve and I walk outside to look at a dark bronze statue of Deborah Sampson at a corner of one of the town's main intersections.
3: We're on North Main Street in Sharon, just north of the center, and in front of the town library. And they've placed Deborah in a very prominent position for all to see.
4: She's wearing a long gown with her hair pulled back in a bun. But if you walk around it, you can see she has a Continental soldier's coat slung over her right shoulder.
3: It's an interesting statue because if you look at it, she's got her regimentals hanging off one side and a woman's dress hanging off the other side. Tells a little bit of a story.
4: She's holding a tricorn hat in one hand, and a rifle is tucked under her arm. The statue isn't very big. It's a little shorter than Steve and me, actually. 5'7", just like Deborah.
3: It's a statue that is not like up on a pedestal, hard to reach. It's something you can step beside and feel like you're in touch with Deborah. You know, put an arm on her shoulder or whatever. You're in touch with her. She's not above it all. She's with us. She's part of us.
5: I told a young child my story, the story of Deborah Sampson.
4: Actress Judith Calahorra becomes Deborah Sampson at a local rec center in Cohasset, about an hour away. She walks through Deborah's life, including the moment she decided to put on the uniform of a Continental soldier.
8: With one foot through the pant leg, I felt the blood of a warrior entering my body. The other foot through the pant leg, I felt the spirit of a soldier coursing through my soul. I felt that Deborah Sampson was all but gone.
4: It's cool to see Judith physically transform into a male-presenting soldier. She brings to life Robert Shurtleff's integration into the Army, a bit of teasing from his fellow recruits, and the moment he faces battle for the first time.
8: The enemy was to my left. The enemy was to my right. And then there was a crash, and all around us the musket balls were flying. I could hear my fellow soldiers' screams piercing my ears.
4: After the performance, Judith takes questions from the audience, both as herself and as Deborah Sampson.
9: Of course, I can only address issues pertaining to events occurring on or before 18 and 27.
4: The year Deborah Sampson died.
9: If your questions are more contemporary in nature, you'll have to wait for my alter ego to address them.
4: Of course, that means Deborah herself can't tell the audience how she died, but that doesn't stop one person from asking anyway.
9: Did I die from natural causes? You're a morbid one, aren't you? Yes, my lady. Hold that.
4: Another person asks what happened to Deborah after the war. Judith says she went to stay with her birth family and again took on the persona of a man, this time pretending to be her brother Ephraim. Her aunt saw through the ruse quickly.
9: She said to me, you can stay here living as Deborah, or you may leave as whoever you want, but you may not live in my home as a man. She was actually the one who made the match between Benjamin Gannett Jr. and me.
4: Deborah married Benjamin Gannett Jr., returned to life as a woman, and had 4 kids.
9: All right, this is a really good opportunity to switch out of role. My name is Judith Calahorra.
5: Oh, thank you.
9: I'm the founder and the artistic director of History at Play. We are an immersive educational performance troupe.
4: Judith has also played actress and inventor Hedy Lamarr and astronaut Krista McAuliffe. She likes to play strong women who stepped into roles traditionally filled by men.
9: I do want to address a couple of questions I got. Okay, so yours, how did she die? Let me just preface this by saying I have her journal, a transcription of her journal from her national lecture tour.
4: Deborah Sampson went on tour in 1802. She came dressed as herself, then left the stage, changed clothes, and reappeared to do a military drill as a Continental soldier. The tour was part of her effort to get the same pension afforded to many other veterans of the Revolution. It worked, even if it took a while.
9: 1804 was her first pension payment, 21 years after she was discharged.
4: And Deborah even managed to get back payment, personally approved by then Massachusetts Governor John Hancock. She was the first woman to get a military pension, and she even re-upped a few times to get paid more. When she died, just after one of those lecture tours, her husband became the first man to get a widower's pension. Judith Calahorra says all those primary sources have helped her bring the real Deborah Sampson to life.
9: I'm blessed that I have her journal. I'm blessed that we have the letter that Paul Revere wrote to the government requesting her pension. I'm blessed that we have the back payment letter signed by John Hancock. I'm blessed that we have muster rolls. I'm blessed that we have her enlistment record. Those types of things.
4: And then there's her memoirs. Deborah wrote a book about her life in military service, ghostwritten by a teacher friend of hers, and maybe a little embellished. But that and the speaking tour helped make her a celebrity who's been remembered far longer than most soldiers who never made it higher than the rank of private. One honor came the last time America celebrated a big birthday, the bicentennial, in 1976. She was one of several heroes of the Revolution to appear on a postage stamp.
3: It took us 12 years of petitioning to get that stamp.
4: That's local historian Steve Connolly again. And now it's been turned into a forever stamp to mark the semi-quincentennial.
3: You can get it in any of your hometowns. We're looking forward to it here in ours.
4: The day she enlisted, May 23rd, is commemorated as Deborah Sampson Day in Massachusetts, not just for her bravery in battle or her skill in disguise, but for her tenacity in fighting for the pension she deserved.
3: She never gave up on many things.
7: She's kind of become a figurehead even to this day for working for pensions and back pay for veterans.
3: The Deborah Sampson Act specifically helps the women in need.
4: The Deborah Sampson Act became law in 2019. It created for the first time a dedicated Office of Women's Health at the Department of Veterans Affairs and ensured every VA hospital has specialized physicians for women. 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
4: 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Welcome back. I'm Davis Donovan. There's only one known intersection in America where the buildings on all four corners were built before the American Revolution. The place is Kingston, New York, the state's first capital, until British troops burned it to the ground. But that corner survived, and a few dozen more structures as well, thanks to some hefty building materials. New York State chose Kingston as its capital in 1777. At that time, New York City was occupied by the British during the war.
23: They read the New York State Constitution aloud for the first time right on the steps here in Kingston.
4: Historian Taylor Bruck says Kingston was a great location for the state capital, on the Hudson River, about 90 miles north of New York City.
11: So it was really the central location for New York State's new government, which, don't forget, at the time, is a treasonous act. Everything that's going on here in that period is treasonous.
4: Kingston was safe, secure, but that changed a few months later. The British marched into town, mainly for payback after the Americans won the Battle of Saratoga.
11: They walk through the town with torches, throwing them at the roofs. The inhabitants had noticed that they were coming, so there was actually no casualties in the burning of Kingston. Everyone had already fled. They essentially burned an abandoned town, and they went house to house, just burning every single one.
4: Years later, the townspeople returned to rebuild. They had one big advantage. Many of the city's buildings were made of sturdy gray stone.
11: A lot of the wood was destroyed, but a lot of the stone still stood. So even after they were just ruins, when folks came back, they rebuilt the roofs and they started using them again. And it's part of the reason they're all still here today.
4: About 40 buildings in the historic Stockade District in Kingston are considered survivors of the British invasion. And this intersection in the heart of the district is unique. The buildings on each of the four corners look like you've stepped back in time. It's a busy Saturday morning. Lots of people, many of them 20-somethings, crowd the sidewalks.
11: So it's a really cool, quaint, kind of revolutionary-era neighborhood that is now filled with stores, gift shops, restaurants.
4: That's because now it's an artsy, hipster destination thanks to a big infusion of trendy young Brooklynites over the last decade or so. There's a cute community garden across the street, and one of the four stone buildings at this intersection is Rough Draft, a well-known bookstore that also serves coffee and drinks.
11: This is my favorite place locally, I'd say.
4: Mine too. I love Rough Draft.
11: It's a bar and
4: across the street, and one of the four stone buildings at this intersection is Rough Draft, a well-known bookstore that also serves coffee and drinks.
11: This is my favorite place locally, I'd say.
4: Mine too. I love Rough Draft.
11: It's a bar and bookshop. They're wonderful neighbors to have and brings a lot of foot traffic to the intersection.

0: Rogan House. This is residential. The one right next to it, this was a Dr. Matthew Jansen house in the past. That is also residential.
1: The last of the four houses on the intersection is the oldest.
0: Now we use it as a museum, and every May through October, we open it up to the public.
1: Its first owner was a 17th century Dutch surgeon. It ended up in the hands of a man named Matthew Persson, still the house's namesake.
0: When he takes over, he turns it into an inn. And so it's a tavern, it's a public house. And we like to imagine, you know, all the folks that are writing the New York State Constitution right across the street, likely at the end of the day, coming across the street here to Persson House to drink and whisper about revolution and whatnot. Let's go ahead and open the door here.
1: Taylor leads me inside.
0: So we're actually we're inside the house, now walking through the original exterior of the Persson family's house.
2: And these stone walls are just incredible.
1: It's been built and rebuilt over the years. Taylor says there were five distinct sections where a new owner added on to the original stonework. Some parts of the house are built in brick, some in wood, and everywhere there were layers of history.
0: Yeah, and you can see kind of some of the paint peeling off up here, and you see the old wallpaper underneath. That's like an old French wallpaper that was here in probably the 1830s to 1850s. So when they restored the house, they intentionally peeled layers away so that you could see what it was like when it was an office building, when it was a tavern, and when it was like a doctor's office.
1: One room even has a big square dirt hole in the corner, and it's roped off so researchers can pull up the ground underneath and look for historical artifacts.
0: Anything that fell through the cracks throughout the years was still there. So they conducted an archaeological dig in this room. That's why we're standing on this plywood platform here instead of a real floor. And they found about 20,000 artifacts here.
2: Oh, wow.
0: Everything from Native American wampum beads to a lot of food waste, like shellfish and even like shark bones. So there used to be, you know, lobsters and clams and everything in the Hudson River. And the Dutch almost ate them all before the English even came.
1: Archaeologists learned even more when they found an inventory of household goods from the time of that Dutch surgeon.
0: He was very wealthy compared to the other inhabitants here, but he had things like ice skates, powder horns, things to hunt, and things to write with, quills and knives to sharpen the quills. We know that he had pigeons and pigs. He had a whole little farm right back here where we're looking. We're now looking out the window from the second story.
1: We walk around the grounds a bit. Most of that former farm is now a parking lot, but we notice a lot of people taking pictures in front of a blue state historical marker on the corner. It reads,
0: "The Four Corners. All four stone houses at this intersection built between 1663 and 1775 prior to the Revolutionary War."
1: One person after another gets their picture in front of the sign. They're all fascinated. One woman keeps sending over her friends to look at it.
3: I love telling everyone who has never been to Kingston about it because it is such a fun fact.
1: That's Grace Moore, who's hosting a birthday party at the bookstore across the street.
3: I'm an instructor at the Kingston Ceramic Studio, so I'm here with a bunch of my coworkers from the studio.
1: She says it's a tribute to the city's resilience and creativity in the face of adversity. That's especially important as it embraces its new identity as an arts mecca with a lot of young artists like Grace setting up shop downtown.
3: I think people have really been prioritizing building community. And I feel like so many people in the arts, like outside of having their own practice, are really going out of their way to create spaces for people to like come together in person and share like creative things.
0: You know, we utilize our freedoms here in Kingston liberally, and we like to be creative, and Grace is like the embodiment of that.
1: For historian Taylor Bruck, these four corners are a reminder that freedom is worth fighting for.
0: People risked it all for that opportunity and for the rights that we have, freedom of speech, freedom of expression. Like, and I think that's something that Kingston has leaned into, and that's why we like public art and we like to be creative. They were taking their lives into their hands to try to build a better future, not just for Kingston, but for the whole country.
1: And maybe feel a kinship with the Kingston residents who brought this town back from ruin more than 200 years ago. This is Off the Path. I'm Davis Donovan. Let's go down the Hudson River to New York City itself for another historic building. In fact, it's probably the oldest building in Manhattan, and you can even get a drink there. It's called Francis Tavern, and it played more than one surprising role during the American Revolution.

0: France's is tucked away into the heart of the financial district, surrounded by gleaming skyscrapers just a few blocks from Battery Park. Its old-fashioned wooden hanging tavern sign couldn't be more out of place. And when you step inside, it's like going back in time to the days of the American Revolution.
1: It's the heart of the harbor.
0: Scott Dwyer runs the tavern's museum on its second floor. He says France's unbeatable location made it so important.
1: You have people coming in and out of the tavern from different parts of the colonies, different parts of the world. But everybody is here is talking about particularly the relationship with Great Britain as revolution is being discussed and eventually breaks out. But the tavern is a place particularly for patriots to come in, discuss the news of the day, and meet sometimes in secret to discuss revolution.
0: It's easy to imagine them huddled around a corner booth, plotting by lantern light. They had plenty of places to hide away and plenty of ways to drink. There was and still is a labyrinth of bar rooms, dining rooms, and parlors on the ground floor. The rooms are dimly lit with low ceilings, wooden tables, and lots of little alcoves and crannies. The food is delicious, in keeping with the legacy started by its colonial owner-operator and namesake, Samuel France's.
2: He's a tavern keeper who's known for his cooking.
0: That's Lisa O'Neill. She's with the museum.
2: His specialty is dessert. He sells pickles and jellies, preserved foods, to people who are getting on their ships to go off to sea. And he's catering to what are, at the time, the emerging, I would say, cultural elite. The long room is also advertised as like the largest room in the city. So you can have your ball here. He has lectures here. There's dances. So there are entertainments above and beyond just coming to visit the tap room and socialize, right?
0: The newly formed Sons of Liberty was the underground movement at the vanguard of the revolution. They set up in New York City around 1765, and the area quickly became one of their main hubs in the colonies. The Sons of Liberty was a loose-knit group with a membership that was intentionally hard to pin down, and they liked to hang out at France's Tavern.
1: As the British continue to occupy and make their presence known and make their presence more uncomfortable for the people of the city, the Sons of Liberty are meeting here in secret and discussing things that are more private in nature. But the people who know that they can come here and have those conversations and make those plans.
0: Like the New York Tea Party, not as well known as its Boston counterpart, but Lisa says it was the same basic idea.
2: Pulling a captain off of a ship, which is at the dock right by France's Tavern, there, I think, the accounts of that event is where they're mentioning that we gathered at France's Tavern, and so they're coming to collect themselves to get organized and then going off and doing whatever action they have planned.
0: And then there were its legendary parties. General George Washington attended two epic parties at France's Tavern. The first was after the war kicked off in April of 1776. It was hosted by New York Governor George Clinton.
2: Coming off of the heels of the Siege of Boston and the Continental Army's success, and Washington, his officers and troops arrive, that is when Governor Clinton decides to hold a banquet in celebration of their successes and sort of as a show of goodwill for their future success. Is that the one with 13 toasts or more toasts?
3: I think this one had 31.
2: Yeah, I was going to say this is the 31 toasts.
0: Toasts were a big deal in the colonies. People would plan their toasts to make big political or philosophical statements. They were written down and shared widely on both sides of the Atlantic. And some of the toasts at the party Washington attended sounded a lot like what the Second Continental Congress approved a few months later in Philadelphia.
2: They're writing in elements of like what end up being the Declaration of Independence into this series of toasts. May America be an asylum to the persecuted of the earth, and may a close union of the states guard the temple they've erected to liberty.
3: I really love, may America be an asylum to the persecuted of the earth. Wait, can we do one? Just a huzzah?
4: Sure.
2: On the count of three?
3: Which one do you want to toast?
2: May justice support what courage has gained is also a great, I think, yeah, like, summary of the war that's just happened.
3: Yeah. Let's do that one.
4: Want to do it?
2: Sure. May justice support what courage has gained.
3: Huzzah!
2: Like, they range from concrete to abstract, and one of them is like, we will be happy in the face of our enemies, or something along those lines that I remember reading recently and was like, damn, like, that toast goes hard. Like, that's an incredible thing to say.
1: Number 13 mm-hmm. is, mm-hmm. May the remembrance of this day be a lesson to princes, because we are now a country that is not led by royalty. We are not led by a king, because we have separated from you and we are now governing ourselves.
0: That was the last happy time at France's for a while, at least for tavern owner Samuel Francis. The British won the Battle of Long Island and took control of Manhattan a few months later.
1: He tries to escape, but unfortunately is captured and brought back to the city. He is working essentially as an indentured servant in his own tavern for the British, who have now occupied the city, occupied his tavern. And he's trying to make the best of it by listening, seeing what information he can ferry to other patriots, particularly prisoners who are aboard the prison ships in the harbor. He is documented in his own words as giving food and supplies where he can.
0: Gradually, the tide of the war shifted. The Americans formed their alliance with France and won their decisive battle at Yorktown. New York City was the last British holdout of the war. In 1783, King George III recognized the 13 colonies as free at the Treaty of Paris. And finally, the British left New York City. It was called Evacuation Day. Washington came back to France's Tavern for a second time, a farewell to mark the end of the war. More than 100 of his top soldiers, along with Governor George Clinton and other dignitaries, showed up for another round of toasts.
1: The farewell is mostly known for just the emotional act of Washington engaging with his senior-most officers and really saying farewell to these men after a hard-fought war, where people could finally kind of let their guard down and recognize the emotional toll and the bittersweet nature of the victory, but the cost that it brought to everybody.
0: This is from a 2022 video reenactment of the farewell speech at France's Tavern. The words come from an account by Benjamin Talmadge, one of Washington's top soldiers.
5: After the officers had taken a glass of wine, General Washington said,
6: I cannot come to each of you, but would be obliged if each of you would come and take me by the hand.
5: Every officer in the room marched up to, kissed, and parted with his general in chief. Such a scene of sorrow and weeping I had never before witnessed, and I hope may never be called upon to witness again.
1: These men are embracing each other, crying in each other's arms, and saying goodbye to each other in a way that, you know, people generally don't think of when they think of Revolutionary War soldiers. But the war is over. People see a future, but they've recognized the cost and the losses of the war and can finally acknowledge that to one another.
2: It sits in opposition to what we would kind of collectively imagine as the stoic figureheads of the war. In a moment of this sort of vulnerable breakdown, almost, that they're allowed this like cathartic moment before we all move on and go about our lives.
1: As Washington leaves the tavern, boards his barge, which was right outside here at the time, and goes down to Annapolis, Maryland to hand in his commission. Of course, that's not the end. He comes back to the city and is inaugurated just up the street as the first president. But here is the official end of the war with Washington.
0: New York City was the nation's first capital. Washington set up his presidential household near what's now the on-ramp for the Brooklyn Bridge, and he hired Samuel Francis to oversee his household staff. Probably a nicer job than working as a captive in his own tavern. The tavern itself also took on a new and unexpected role.
1: When the Capitol moves to New York at then City Hall, and three offices, which have no room for them up at the street, move into the tavern. First, it's War and Foreign Affairs, and then Treasury moves in subsequently. So all of the federal government is here, 30 people, maybe max, all trying to figure out how to govern our new country on the world stage.
0: So if you've seen Hamilton, think of those contentious cabinet meeting scenes between Treasury Secretary Alexander Hamilton and Secretary of State Thomas Jefferson.
7: Thomas, was a real nice declaration. Welcome to the present. We're running a real nation. Would you like
0: the
7: to
0: real life version of those debates might well have taken place in France's tavern as the country tried to work out a debt plan and decide whether to keep backing France under its new leaders.
1: It's a mismatch of diplomacy and financial management and trying to organize our defenses as an independent country. It's all happening here out of the tavern and people trying their best to manage almost an unmanageable situation.
3: So the elephant in the room for me, are they drinking heavily while they're doing this?
2: Well, there's still rum coming off the boat, like kitty cornered to the building.
1: Yes.
2: Yeah, it goes without saying anyone in the colonies in the 18th century New York City is drinking heavily by today's standards.
0: As for France's Tavern, it went through a few owners in the 19th century. In 1900, it was almost demolished, but it was bought by the Sons of the Revolution, a group founded in the tavern on the 100th anniversary of Washington's famous farewell feast. And the money to buy it came from the estate of Benjamin Talmadge, the man who had recorded Washington's words, which is how we know Washington's final toast.
8: With a heart full of gratitude and love, I now take leave of you. Huzzah!
9: Huzzah!
0: This is Off the Path. I'm Davis Donovan. This special was edited and produced by J.D. Allen, and it's reported and hosted by me, Davis Donovan. I also composed and performed the show's theme music. You heard the voices of Terry Sheridan, Janice Portentoso, and Bill Buckner reading from historical texts. 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
10: 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I'm Marcia Ahrens, glad to be with you this evening. Coming up on this HD1 channel, a WLRH original program, Invisible City, with Brad Posey. Then at 9, it's Reelin' in the Years with Bob Labby. 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
11: So this thing I hear is going down. You know, it ain't about punk, and it ain't about the scene, and you stupid nerds, you're sitting indoors, man. I'm out on the street, dig it? And I'm out here on the street where it goes down, not indoors, in the record store. Never was. You never was.